0: Nell Greenfield Boyce has more.
1: After two earthquakes shook up the waters of Devil's Hole, its pupfish population plummeted. Only 20 fish were left. Wildlife officials debated what to do, just as the federal workforce was experiencing mass firings and a government shutdown loomed. Moving quickly, biologists took some pupfish from a backup population that had been established in captivity over a decade ago and released them into Devil's Hole. Those fish survived, babies started appearing, and biologists later added in some additional captive-bred fish. This spring, an official count found 77 Devil's Hole pupfish swimming around their rocky fishbowl in the desert. Nell Greenfield Boyce, NPR News.
0: Amid candy, flowers, and other gifts, you may have also headed out to a restaurant this Mother's Day. It's one of the biggest days for eating out. The National Retail Federation also says people will spend a record $38 billion on Mother's Day this year. This is NPR.
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3: From the Center for Investigative Reporting and PRX, this is Reveal. I'm Al Ledson. It's January 28th. Dana Barrett is working from home when a county official reaches out with some disturbing news.
4: I got a call maybe about 15, 20 minutes after the FBI showed up.
3: The FBI is raiding a warehouse in Fulton County, Georgia, where election documents from 2020 are stored.
4: I immediately jumped in the car and headed down to the warehouse.
3: By the time Dana arrives, it's already quite a scene.
4: The press was already there in full force, and they were, you know, the FBI had locked down the building.
3: The raid is all over the news.
5: We're following breaking news out of Georgia, where FBI agents are executing a search warrant.
6: Baseless claims of voter fraud in Fulton County have been
7: a steady stream of local and state elected officials arriving at this sprawling facility trying to observe the agents' work.
3: Dana is one of those elected officials. She's a county commissioner in Fulton County. And she experienced this all firsthand. Besides the reporters, Dana also sees a group of people who believe that the 2020 election was full of fraud.
4: There were certainly a handful of the elections board members, the Republican folks and the conspiracy theorists, I'm going to go with lurking around, who then sort of chased me around the side of the building.
3: Dana tries to get away from the guy chasing her, a right-wing social media influencer who often posts misleading election videos on YouTube. One problem, the size of this building is like a city block.
4: And I, not realizing that it was an entire block, thought I was going to be able to get away from him so he would stop bugging me. And ultimately, I had to sort of, I turned around and my mom voice turned on. I had to be like, you are hurting America, young man, you know.
3: Like, Dana says once she finally gets inside, she figures she'll be there all night.
4: Because if they had taken these documents in the right way, it would have taken all night. Because they would have had to go through every document and, you know, you'd have to take a picture of it and a receipt of what you're taking. But they did not do anything like that.
3: The FBI confiscated more than 650 boxes that day. Dana says she left right as it was starting to get dark.
4: I actually made a video in the parking lot before I left, and I was saying right then, this is a setup.
8: What you're seeing behind me right now is the FBI taking documents related to the 2020 elections out of the Fulton County warehouse. This is political theater at its best. The Trump administration.
4: This is political theater aimed to undermine and set us up for a takeover of our elections. And I think it was the next day that
3: actually it was 2 days later
4: that Trump was shouting about a national takeover.
9: The Republicans should say, we want to take over. We should take over the voting in at least many 15 places.
3: Dana believes one of those places is Fulton County. To her, this FBI raid in January is the opening act of a play that will end with the takeover of American elections. But if it's a play, It's a revival act of a now familiar story. A story about a movement of people who continue to believe the 2020 election was stolen, where instances of human error get painted as widespread fraud and rigged elections, despite countless proof to the contrary. Today, we're investigating this FBI raid in Georgia, why the so-called Stop the Steal movement hasn't stopped, and how it could disrupt future elections, including this year's midterms. Mother Jones reporter Abby Vasulis starts us off in Georgia, where she's been looking into the State Election Board, a once sleepy government agency, now swept up by this movement and empowered to do something about it. Here's Abby.
10: The day the FBI raided the election warehouse in Fulton County, Dr. Janice Johnston was on Steve Bannon's War Room podcast.
11: War Room. Here's your host, Stephen K. Bannon.
10: Johnston is a retired OBGYN and vice chair of the State Election Board. Last year, she led the board in passing an unusual resolution requesting that the Justice Department help investigate Fulton County.
12: It is a relief to see the FBI agents here, and I hope they take all 700 boxes of election documents and ballots and envelopes and take them to a secure location for review and investigation.
10: She's talking to Bannon from a car parked at the site of the raid. Sitting next to her is fellow board member Sally Grubbs.
13: Sally Grubbs, we've had you on many times going back now, what, 6 years?
14: Six years, Dave.
13: 6 years, but who's counting?
10: Sally is the newest member of the board, and she's long speculated that there was voter fraud in 2020 and suggests Fulton County has been trying to cover it up.
14: Well, you know, Steve, it's like I keep saying, is if you have nothing to hide, you hide nothing.
10: Sally tells Bannon she's worked really hard to get to this day. She calls it surreal. And describes what she's seeing as boxes get removed from the warehouse.
14: I can tell you that I see movement and activity with the forecliff. So let's across America right now. Can we just pray?
10: Sally has gone to great lengths for the Stop the Steal movement. She's best known for jumping in her car to chase down a shredding truck in 2020. She believed it had shredded ballots. A video of it was posted on social media.
15: November 20th, Friday morning. I'm watching all of these ballots being shredded now. Unbelievable.
10: This all took place the day after Georgia's first election recount, so the stakes felt extremely high. The claim was quickly debunked. It turns out that the county was doing routine shredding of inconsequential election materials, things like mailing labels and envelopes, not ballots. Even Republican state lawmakers were dismissive when Sally testified about this during a legislative hearing. But more than 5 years later, Sally considers her efforts a badge of honor. This is her telling the story at a recent breakfast for local Republicans.
16: You know, if y'all heard the story of the shredding truck in Cobb County that shredded evidence and documents from the 2020 election and the crazy person that chased the shredding truck, well, that was me. And so there's pretty much nothing I won't do. Being a friend of mine.
10: Sally is committed to the cause, and so are the majority of the members of the State Election Board. The board used to be composed of nerdy lawyers and technocrats working to ensure that elections in the Peach State ran smoothly. But in the last few years, the board has been transformed. I went there in March to see the change for myself. The board meeting is at City Hall in Marietta, Georgia, just outside of Atlanta. And it's a good thing I get there early because it takes me 20 minutes to find parking. When I walk inside, I find out why.
17: There, or maybe in these chairs.
10: The room is packed. It might be near capacity. There's a lot of men in suits walking in. There's a woman wearing a sweatshirt right in front of me that says, "Make elections great again." The room also skews a lot older as well. I mean, it is a Wednesday morning at 9 a.m., so I imagine a lot of people are at work and can't make it out here. Of those who could make it, some are holding small cartons of Vanilla Ensure, the protein supplement that they would later drink at their seats rather than leave to grab lunch. The board is sitting at a crescent-shaped table that commands the room. Sally's wearing a dark blazer that contrasts sharply against her bright white hair, and she gives the opening prayer.
18: And God, I just ask that you guide this meeting with your loving hand, with your direction, and with your divine providence. In Jesus' name, amen.
10: The audience is told to be on their best behavior, and they're asked not to clap or yell. But if it's really necessary, jazz hands are okay.
19: Please feel free to do the jazz hands. It just drives me crazy, but the more jazz hands, the crazier it makes me. But go ahead. But please just be respectful of everybody else.
10: The board hears a series of cases, mostly minor infractions, based on tips filed by the general public. It's pretty tedious. There's the people accused of fraudulently signing petitions.
20: So they sign not just for themselves, but for their spouse.
10: They were given fines.
20: $150 for Ms. Purnell and $100 each for Ms. Moorhead and Mr. Eady.
10: There's the case of a woman who wore a Joe Biden t-shirt to a polling site and refused to leave. An officer had to remove her, and that cost taxpayer money. Should she be fined?
21: I mean, if we got to pay for it, they should pay for it.
10: A nonpartisan group that was playing loud music too close to a polling site, their case was sent straight to the Attorney General's office for prosecution.
22: It irritates the stew out of me that people do that.
10: Then there's the case of a Georgia woman who temporarily moved to Washington State to be near family during a health crisis. She registered to vote there, then returned to Georgia, where she voted in the next election. The state attorney general's office reviewed the case and recommended it for dismissal. Their reason, the woman was only registered in two places. That's different from voting in two places, which would have been illegal. But board member Johnston, the retired OBGYN, doesn't want to dismiss the case.
12: I see it as a nationwide problem of the voter rolls nationwide, which is why I would like Georgia's voter rolls to be shared with the Department of Justice to look for double, triple, or however many registrations there are across states.
10: Dr. Johnston wants the federal government to help clean up voter rolls so people don't go shopping around with their one vote.
12: That is not right. Why not everybody go vote in the battleground state? Hey, that's a great idea. Why don't we just register in all the states and we'll just pick the state that we have the hottest campaigns and contests? So I find this quite problematic.
10: She's right. The law says you need to vote where you live. It's not legal to vote based on where you think you would make the most impact. But that's not what happened here. Beth Young from Georgia's Attorney General's office, which, by the way, is Republican-controlled, pushes back.
20: I don't see any indication in this file that, you know, there was any deliberateness on her part to try to forum shop where she was.
21: We can't determine intent, though. That's an assumption, right?
10: This is Janelle King, a Republican-appointed board member who also believes there was fraud in Fulton County and is aligned with Sally and Dr. Johnston.
21: Well, it sounds like you're speaking as her defense.
20: I'm just talking about why we feel like the case is not appropriate further pursuit, because we have to have evidence of a criminal violation to move forward with it.
10: This back and forth goes on for several minutes. Johnston then proposes to issue a formal letter of reprimand, even though the woman didn't break any laws.
19: Dr. Johnston has recommended or made a motion to issue a letter of reprimand on SCB 2023.
10: Janelle seconds it. And the board approves.
19: Motion carries 3-1.
10: The meeting goes on for 7 more hours. The board reviews more than a dozen new cases, often brought to the board's attention by self-appointed investigators who allege that fraud is happening all across Georgia, and particularly in one county.
19: Well, it's time for Fulton County. Fulton County cases. Next item is 022-068, and it's for the Fulton County was added.
23: The next case on the agenda is SCB 2024-180, Fulton County High Museum of Art, 2025-037, Fulton County double voter.
10: Fulton County includes most of Atlanta and is a Democratic stronghold in this important swing state. Most of these cases are over inconsequential issues that wouldn't have changed the outcome of an election. Honest human errors, not intentional fraud. Though some of the allegations sound serious. In one case, the board considered whether a man named Stephen Williamson cast ballots in two states during the 2024 election.
0: First of all, I want to say I'm doing my civic duty. Everybody should do this more often, just to show up.
10: Stephen showed up to defend himself and explained that over the last few years, he's moved around a lot, up and down the East Coast. During the 2024 elections, he was in the middle of a move, leaving Florida for Georgia. Before he left, he sent in his absentee ballot.
0: I voted down there, put the stamp on, sent it off, and a couple of weeks later, I moved up here. A lot of things were in state of flux. I wanted to handle my business in Florida.
10: Stephen told the board the allegation that he voted in both states is just wrong.
0: Somewhat offended, off, mad that I'm being accused of double voting. Okay, my family, myself, and I, we worked too hard to achieve these votes to screw it up by coming doing double voting.
10: Stephen is in his mid-60s. He's a black man, born during the Jim Crow era, when poll taxes and literacy tests were enforced to suppress black Americans from voting.
0: I don't know what to say. I didn't cheat anybody. And what gain would I have by double voting? It isn't like, well, you do this and I'll get mileage points or something, or points on my credit card if you keep voting. No, it just doesn't add up.
10: It turns out this allegation of double voting came from a man well known to the board. He's challenged about 10,000 people on Georgia's voting roll.
0: I got the guy's name. I guess he's like a whistleblower or something.
10: I grabbed Stephen on his way out the door. He told me an investigator from the Secretary of State's office called to tell him that he had been reported by a stranger.
0: And I was like, look, I don't know this guy. I don't know nothing about this. And I said, I don't know. Basically, I would see you in court.
10: This case isn't going to court, at least not yet. It's on hold because board members are still waiting on evidence that Stephen actually broke the law. And so far, they haven't received any. While Stephen feels wrongly accused, many of the people who come to these meetings feel like the board is doing good work, finally taking voter fraud seriously. Because to them, the 2020 election was stolen, and nothing can convince them otherwise. Take Enid Alexander. I spoke to her during a lunch break.
1: I absolutely do think there was election fraud perpetrated in Fulton County and also in the other, five or six swing states that coincided.
10: Richard Schroeder was also adamant there was widespread fraud. He wanted to show me a 96-page report about the Dominion voting machines to prove it.
2: Dominion has an election management system. You can swap votes, change votes, ballots, you can do anything with it.
10: Richard also claimed that the machines have a single password that everyone has access to. Virginia Choate told me something similar.
5: You see that lady there and that man with the shirts that have all the letters? And you know, that's the password for the machine. Everybody in the world knows the password for those machines, and they haven't changed it.
10: The t-shirts Virginia is pointing out have a string of letters and numbers. They say DVS Corp 08 exclamation point. And like many theories driving the election denialism movement, there's a grain of truth tucked within. First off, this is a password, but it's not the password to voting machines. It's the password to a database stored inside a server that's locked away and not connected to the internet. A spokesperson from Georgia's Secretary of State's office told me there is no, quote, single password or magic key to a voting machine. Allegations against Dominion voting machines have been debunked many times. And Fox News famously had to pay $787 million to settle a defamation lawsuit brought by the company. Still, these people have not moved on. And neither have Dr. Johnston, Sally Grubbs, and Janelle King. They all became board members after the 2020 elections and now have unprecedented power. Because back in 2021, the Georgia legislature gave the board the right to take over an election in any county it deems as underperforming.
4: There is nothing good that can come from the state taking over our elections.
10: This is Dana Barrett again, the Fulton County commissioner who witnessed the FBI raid firsthand. She's now running for Georgia's Secretary of State. And she's worried that all the accusations at the hearings are a way to bolster a takeover of elections in her county.
4: The state elections board is MAGA controlled, and their goal will not be to have free, fair, and secure elections in Fulton County or anywhere in Georgia. Their goal will be to control the outcome of those elections.
10: To take over, the state election board would have to prove that either a string of procedural mistakes was never corrected or prove malicious intent and fraud. And people like Dana are concerned that that's what the FBI investigation could yield. An opportunity for the state election board to finally run Fulton County, which has voted Democrat for decades. To Dana, the threat goes beyond just Fulton County.
4: I think what we're seeing across the board, not just with our elections board, with all these attacks, is that they want to sow doubt, they want to undermine trust, and they want to make it harder for people to vote. They want control, full stop, and they're going to do everything they can to get it.
3: Coming up, we head to one of the nerve centers of the Stop the Steal movement and talk with some of its loudest proponents.
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3: That's next on Reveal. 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
3: From the Center for Investigative Reporting and PRX, this is Reveal. I'm Al Letson. Earlier this spring, President Donald Trump addressed a room full of House Republicans at a spring retreat held at one of his golf clubs in Florida.
24: And hello to the men and women of one of the most consequential Republican majorities in history.
3: This Republican majority is crucial to Trump's agenda, but it's in jeopardy. The House and Senate are both up for grabs in this year's midterm elections. And political pundits are predicting Republican losses as gas prices, ICE raids, and the war in Iran have all taken a toll on President Trump's approval rating. Trump's speech starts off as a pep rally, boasting about the U.S. military effort in the Middle East.
24: Epic Fury, that's a great name, isn't it? Epic Fury.
3: But then it veers into old gripes and lies.
24: I won three times. First time was great. Second time, they cheated like hell. It was COVID. And their cheating was at an inspirational level.
3: President Trump has been sowing doubt for years.
24: There's no elections so corrupt as the elections in the United States of America. And we can.
3: And now he's using that doubt to sell the Safeguard American Voter Eligibility Act, known as the SAVE Act. He wants lawmakers to pass it, although the president has some thoughts about the name.
24: Don't ever say SAVE Act again. It's a loser. The SAVE Act. Nobody has any idea what are we trying to save. It's the Save America Act. If you could send it up in full form.
3: The full form version of the bill would require Americans to present proof of U.S. citizenship, such as a passport, when registering to vote in federal elections. People would also have to show a government-issued photo ID to vote. Legal experts and academics are concerned that this would create new hurdles and prevent millions of people from voting. But for Trump, this is how Republicans stay in power.
24: If you send it up that you're going to win the midterms at levels that you can't even believe, and you're going to win every election for a long time until somebody really screws things up, and hopefully that won't happen.
3: The House GOP is on board, but in the Senate, Republicans don't have the votes to get past a filibuster, which means the bill is effectively dead, at least for now. Still, Trump doubles down.
24: If you don't get it, big trouble.
3: He says it's the only way to win the midterms for two simple reasons.
24: Number one, they won't be able to cheat. And number two, the people are demanding it.
3: A Gallup poll shows that since 2020, confidence in presidential elections has dropped sharply among Republicans. And in 2024, only 28% said that they trusted the accuracy of election results. We wanted to understand this breakdown of institutional trust, so we sent Reveal reporter Najeeb Amini to a hub of election denialism, the Conservative Political Action Conference in Grapevine, Texas.
11: How do you feel about election integrity for this year's midterms?
13: For this midterms? We're about to around and find out, aren't we?
3: Here's Najeeb.
14: I'm staring at a bunch of $400 jackets full of sequins. This isn't Soho. This is CPAC.
15: She just bought this jacket
11: today. You just bought this jacket today?
16: I just walking by, and I see the sparkle, and it clicked. My Donald Trump said, make America sparkle again. Why not buy one?
14: Maria Duncan got a little shopping done. She's wearing a black sequin jacket that steals your attention. On the back, it says America's 250th. It has a giant American flag on it. And after complimenting her on the fit, I tell Maria why I'm here at CPAC.
11: I'm working on a radio show about election integrity.
16: Oh, don't even speak to me about this. I got so much to say about that.
11: Why?
16: I came, where are you from? You don't mind me asking?
11: What do you mean by that?
16: Because with your look, and we're not, we are American by naturalization, right?
14: I'm from Long Island, but that's besides the point. Because what Maria was really interested in was showing me something she had in her purse.
16: Okay, let me show this. You see this card? I hope you're typing. This is a pocket-sized passport.
14: Think of that main page in a passport book, but on a plastic wallet-sized card. That's what Maria is holding. It's government-issued and can be used to travel, but only to a limited number of places. She says it's still worth it in the long run, because
16: when you hand it to them, that shut them up. Because everything in there cannot be fraudulent. And
14: Maria is an ardent believer in the SAVE Act. She thinks people should have to prove to government officials they're here legally because she doesn't want non-citizens voting. Most of the attendees I spoke to embrace the presence of Immigration and Customs Enforcement at airports and cities and potentially at polling places come November. At CPAC, former Border Patrol Commander Greg Bovino was given a hero's welcome, despite a controversial tenure that included violent ICE raids, deaths of migrants in ICE custody, as well as ICE agents killing American protesters. I spotted Bovino and asked him if having ICE agents show up at the polls was voter protection or voter suppression.
25: You're going to say voter suppression. Let's suppress illegal aliens voting. Those are our elections, our country. This is America. So we should damn well suppress any illegal alien or foreign national that doesn't have the right to vote in our election.
14: The thing is, multiple studies have found that non-citizen voting is extremely rare. Even the Conservative Heritage Foundation has only identified 99 cases of non-citizen voting in the last 43 years. But that's still more than zero. And to people like Aaron Kotzbauer, it's a problem.
26: Why is it the Democrats want to fight so hard to keep illegals in the country and keep them on voter rolls? It sets up the process for election malfeasance.
11: I'll play the devil's advocate. Voter disenfranchisement, it suppresses the vote. It makes it more difficult for people to get out and vote, which in a way suppresses democracy.
26: Yeah, I'll disagree with that. First of all, we're a constitutional republic. Not
14: Aaron takes me back to his earliest experiences voting in Pennsylvania in the 1988 presidential election, and then basically argues that we should go back to the old way, where you vote with a paper ballot and the votes are counted by hand.
26: They've intentionally mucked up the process to make it so complicated that the ordinary person can't follow it. Thank you so much.
14: You're welcome. But the thing is, back when Aaron first voted, there were voting machines, and only about 11% of ballots were actually counted by hand. Still, this nostalgia for a plainer approach to voting is appealing to people like Aaron, who say they want to undo the muck. And to them, President Trump is delivering. Take the executive order he signed in March.
12: Okay, so that's a big deal.
14: The executive order instructs the Department of Homeland Security to create a state-by-state list of eligible voters. And that list is what the Postal Service would use to deliver mail-in ballots. It's one of many ways Trump says he's trying to clean up the rolls.
12: Very proud of it. And I think, I don't know how it can be challenged. I'll probably challenge it. You may say, find a rogue judge. You got a lot of rogue judges. Very bad, bad people. Very bad judges.
14: This is controversial because Article 1 of the Constitution says states, not the federal government, are supposed to control how elections are run. More than 20 states have since sued, and this isn't the only legal tug of war between state governments and the Trump administration when it comes to elections.
17: The DOJ announcing Thursday it's adding Oklahoma and five others to the list of 29 states it's suing for denying its request to turn over registered voters' private information.
14: The Department of Justice is suing states that have refused to turn over their voter rolls. These states argue that turning over the rolls would violate privacy laws because the rolls contain sensitive information. Depending on the place, that could mean social security numbers, driver's license numbers, and party affiliation. In every case that's been ruled on, judges have sided against the DOJ. They are currently 0-5. But these losses have done little to slow the spread of the so-called election integrity movement. The concern about non-citizens voting is one on just a long list that also includes how votes are counted.
6: I don't trust any election ever done in history with a computer.
14: That's Mike Lindell.
6: You know, CEO of MyPillow, my company. Use promo code Mike and you can save up to 80%.
14: Mike has spent millions of his own dollars supporting the lie that the 2020 election was stolen. He was subsequently sued for defamation by companies like Dominion, with lawsuits seeking $1 billion in damages. But that hasn't kept him from making false claims.
6: This whole thing we broke through in the last 5 years. We broke through the biggest cover-up of the biggest crime the world has ever seen. What was that? They were going to steal the United States without firing a shot.
14: Mike is one of the loudest voices in the Stop the Steal movement and has been very active within the MAGA wing, where, to use his words, he has not stopped talking. And that's a big part of how this movement has grown, keeping the doubt alive, whether it's in Fulton County, Georgia, or across the country.
18: What do you say to people who are alarmed or concerned that Republicans are trying to take over the elections? They're trying to use this advent of election integrity to secure their win for both the midterms and the presidential.
6: I hope they do say that, and I hope that they if they lose or if they don't steal it, that they want the machines open. I was hoping in the 2024 election, when Donald Trump won, that all these people out there would say, hey, it's rigged, let's open up the machines. Nobody did. Doesn't that strike you funny? Doesn't it strike you funny that...
18: Maybe they just accepted the results.
6: No, they didn't accept the results.
14: The results of the 2024 presidential election were widely accepted. And while some experts have found security gaps in electronic voting machines, there is no evidence an election machine has ever been hacked to flip a vote. Still, many people here have a hard time believing that the U.S. election system, overall, is actually pretty solid, even after their guy won.
19: Well, I think you see a lot of people say, oh, there was no problem like that. They're the ones that want to keep it hidden.
14: This is Texas State Senator Bob Hall. For years, he's been working on changing election laws at the state level.
19: They don't want a process that would keep them from doing their evil in the dark of the night.
18: Why not?
19: Because you've got people who would like to not have a fair and secure elections.
18: You know what it sounds like to me, like on a very human level? Is this just all a lack of trust?
19: I guess there's an element of that, because man is basically evil. But God tells us that. The heart of the man is basically evil. And when you see enough of it out there, that people will find a way to beat the system. And so, people have an inclination that it makes it difficult to trust folks.
14: Shortly after having this conversation, I find Bob Hall on stage talking about another topic.
0: Cultural jihad, Sharia law is beginning to creep in here. We have got to stop this.
14: This is CPAC, after all. And there was no shortage of right-wing fear-mongering meant to rile up the base.
1: Let me just remind you what's coming. The Democrat socialist agenda.
14: But this year felt different. Not only did President Trump skip it, his first absence in 10 years, so did a lot of other A-list Republican politicos, like J.D. Vance and Marco Rubio. These used to be the types of people who'd show up and be given the main stage. And the absence of conservative superstars did not go unnoticed by one of the bigger names at the conference, who I tried to grab just before he gave a speech.
18: Anything about the election integrity, sir? Mr. Bannon, anything about election integrity for the midterms?
14: Steve Bannon ignored me and made a beeline to the main stage, where he addressed, no pun intended, the missing elephants in the room.
2: People are sitting there going, oh, this person didn't come. Yes, there are many great people that couldn't make it. Either they didn't want to come or they're tied up running wars and looking after the country. It doesn't matter. You came.
14: His speech implored everyone, from grassroots organizers to Republican leadership, to stick together and stay united. And he used an example, the FBI raid in Georgia, as a symbol of success. Something too precious to lose sight of.
2: If we lose the fact of 6 years of struggle in Georgia, we now have the evidence of the 2020 stolen election. If you lose the what's important, then we're going to lose the country. Fight on.
14: For the people I spoke to, it feels like an all or nothing fight. If the system doesn't change, then they'll never be able to trust an American election again. But where's the line between fixing and securing elections and rigging them?
20: For Steve Bannon, the FBI raid in Georgia holds the key to proving fraud in 2020. But how did that raid come to be, and who was behind it?
21: Once people come together, we are unstoppable. They know that.
20: The people pushing debunked claims for years now have the power to get them investigated. That's next on Reveal.
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20: From the Center for Investigative Reporting and PRX, this is Reveal. I'm Al Letson. I want to take you back roughly 2.5 years before the FBI raids that election warehouse in Fulton County, Georgia. It's August 2023, and people have gathered in a hotel ballroom in Springfield, Missouri, for what organizers call the Election Crime Bureau Summit. And just like at this year's CPAC, Steve Bannon was on stage riling up the crowd.
2: Are you tough enough to take your country back? Are you going to let them steal this republic?
20: No!
3: USA!
20: This summit, one of many held since January 6, was a place for the Stop the Steal activists, lawyers, and influencers, and amateur investigators to trade theories about election fraud and turn their grievances into a roadmap for challenging elections, past, present, and future. The message here was clear.
3: Did they steal the election of 2020?
4: No!
3: Will you ever back down?
4: No!
20: Bannon wasn't the only one on stage motivating the crowd and trying to keep them in the fight. Mike Lindell, the MyPillow guy, was there too.
5: It's kind of like chutes and ladders when you're kids. You climb up, but you go down, but you keep climbing. You keep going, right?
20: There's another guy up there, sitting between Bannon and Lindell. He's a regular in these circles, but a regular that's more quiet and subdued. Kurt Olson. He's a lawyer.
7: Kurt Olson, you've been in some of the toughest legal fights. From what you've seen, what you fought on, where's the hope?
20: Olson, whose mic was cutting in and out, said their strength is in the numbers.
21: They just don't fear just the numbers, but they fear the numbers coming together. That's why they are doing everything they can to keep us divided, to keep us in fear. Once people come together, we are unstoppable. They know that.
20: Olson, Lindell, Bannon, they all have this plan. Instead of waiting for the government to investigate voter fraud, do it yourself. Be your own election crime bureau.
21: We can't rely necessarily on the courts, on law enforcement, or on politicians. People are relying on themselves to ferret out this information.
20: His message resonates, like we heard earlier in the show. People in places like Georgia have turned themselves into election investigators, scrolling through records, challenging individual voter registrations, and filing complaints. But none of those complaints turned into serious criminal investigations. That is, until Donald Trump won the 2024 election, and people like Kurt Olson suddenly got a seat, not on the stage of a three-star Midwestern hotel ballroom, but a seat in the actual White House and a role inside the federal government. Mother Jones reporter Abby Vasulis explains.
8: When I started looking into Kurt Olson, one thing stood out right away. He wasn't a longtime election lawyer or political figure. He was a little-known private lawyer, handling civil disputes over things like retirement benefits and overtime pay. That is until 2020, when Joe Biden won the presidential election, and Donald Trump refused to concede.
9: President Trump tonight is playing a game of chance in the courts.
8: The Trump campaign and its allies filed more than 60 lawsuits across multiple states, challenging everything from mail-in ballots to the conduct of poll workers.
9: The president's strategy is to throw everything against the wall and see what sticks.
8: They even throw some Hail Marys, like in Texas, where the state's attorney general, Ken Paxton, filed a lawsuit, suing key battleground states like Pennsylvania, Michigan, and Georgia to try to prevent them from casting their electoral college votes for Biden. The suit claims that pandemic-era voting changes in those states were illegal. It was so much of a long shot that the Solicitor General of Texas refused to participate in the lawsuit. But one lawyer raised his hand, Kurt Olson.
10: The Constitution is a compact amongst the peoples of each state who all came together and agreed to play by the same set of rules.
8: This is Olson defending the case on the Eric Metaxas radio show.
10: And so when one state vitiates or violates that principle, all states are injured.
8: Texas took the case to the Supreme Court, but the justices rejected it. They said Texas had no legal right to challenge how other states ran their elections. In the months following the 2020 election, Olson kept going deeper into the Stop the Steal movement, and he caught Trump's attention. According to congressional investigators, the two men spoke by phone multiple times on January 6th, the day of the insurrection. Olson later defied a subpoena to testify about it. In the years after 2020, he became the go-to attorney for challenging election results. And in 2022, he found himself back in court, this time calling another election into question.
4: It's fraud. It's fake. I will be damned if when I'm governor, we're going to have another election run this way.
11: This is Carrie Lake, the former television anchor and prominent election denier who refused to concede her loss in the 2022 Arizona governor's race. Olson was part of her legal team and delivered closing arguments at a hearing.
12: Thank you, Your Honor. Your Honor has heard...
11: Rather than alleging fraud, Olson focused on technical issues and called into question things like incomplete documents used to track ballots that are collected from drop boxes.

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1: Johnston, both members of Georgia's State Election Board, the same board we talked about earlier in the show. They, along with a third member, Sally Grubbs, have spent years questioning the 2020 election results in Georgia. Sally even chased down a shredding truck that she thought had shredded ballots. Together, these three board members form a majority on the board. They have unprecedented power. The power to potentially take over elections in Fulton County, home to the largest concentration of Democrats in the state. On the day of the raid, Sally was there.
2: Well, I can tell you that, I did go to Fulton County the day that the people say raid. I tend to look at it differently.
1: I spoke to Sally on a video call. After 6 years and multiple reviews that found no election fraud, I wanted to know what, if anything, she thinks the raid might prove. A lot of people listening to this may feel that the FBI raid on Fulton County's election center is kind of treading on old territory. What do you think?
2: First of all, people can't say that they're, use the word fraud. I'm very specific about fraud because, there's plenty of enough mistakes that happened in the election that would have caused an issue.
1: Sally is very careful about using the word fraud. She doesn't outright say that votes were stolen. Instead, she points to smaller issues like human errors and administrative shortcomings.
2: Having been on the ground doing this for 6 years and now being on the state election board and seeing some of the things, there were many, many, many, many, many complaints that were never brought forward. So I don't feel like there was ever an appropriate investigation done.
1: But there were investigations, including ones conducted by officials from the first Trump administration. It's been reviewed again and again. There was a full hand recount and a full machine recount. Georgia's Secretary of State investigated, as did an independent group commissioned by the state election board itself. Sally didn't spell out what the raid might uncover, but Georgia Democrats are worried because the board now has the power to commence a takeover of elections in any county they deem to have serious issues, including Fulton. So I asked Sally about that.
2: That is not on my bingo card, I will tell you that. Now, if there is, something nefarious going on, that needs to be rooted out too.
1: I talked to Sally for over an hour. I came away feeling that nothing would definitively convince her that Donald Trump lost the 2020 election. She wants perfection.
2: So a lot of people ask me, what is an acceptable margin of error? I can tell you as an American citizen, I think 0% reject rate is acceptable.
1: But even well-run elections will have errors.
3: There are always going to be mistakes that happen.
1: David Becker is a former Justice Department lawyer.
3: Those mistakes aren't criminal, and they shouldn't be weaponized.
1: He served under the George W. Bush and Bill Clinton administrations and now runs the Center for Election Innovation and Research, which provides legal support to election officials nationwide. Becker says some level of error is inevitable because national elections involve millions of people across thousands of jurisdictions and countless local officials. It's a complex, decentralized process, one that's designed to catch and account for mistakes.
3: We know the 2020 election has been reviewed more than any election in American history. We know who won and we know who lost.
1: What was your initial reaction when you heard that Fulton County's election center was being raided by the FBI?
3: My first reaction as a former DOJ lawyer and as someone who litigated in federal courts for a long time was, how the hell could a court have signed off on a warrant here?
1: For starters, Becker says the warrant recycles old claims that had already been investigated, and the deadline to bring charges has already expired.
3: This is an election that took place over 5 years ago. A warrant is the most extreme measure the government can use to seize evidence. So the evidentiary standard is very high. They didn't even come close.
1: Becker says if there was real evidence the election was rigged, we would know it by now.
3: They've been in power for 15 months now, and they've got nothing. So what is the point of all of this? And the only thing I can come up with is this is likely being directed

0: to sow the seeds of doubt about a 2026 election that the president might be worried about.
1: Because the stakes in the 2026 midterms are high, with control of Congress on the line, Becker says the real danger is that people will think the system is so broken, it's not worth voting at all.
0: But the easiest way to suppress a vote is to get a voter to self-suppress. To get a voter to think that voting is going to be dangerous, voting is going to be inconvenient, that their vote won't matter because the machinery is rigged or there's fraud or something like that. All of those things are provably false.
1: But David says there is a way to push back, and it's a really simple one. Just go and vote.
2: Since we spoke with Becker, the investigation in Fulton County has escalated. The Justice Department is now seeking names, addresses, and phone numbers of thousands of people who helped run the 2020 election in Fulton County nearly 6 years ago, raising fears that efforts to secure an election could lay the groundwork to steal a new one. Today's show was reported by Abby Vasulis, Najeeb Amini, and Jonathan Jones, with help from Artis Chariscus. Najeeb was the lead producer for this episode, with additional production help from Jonathan, Artis, Ashley Cleek, and LaPortia Thomas. Cynthia Rodriguez edited the show. Melvis Acosta is our fact checker. Victoria Baranetsky is our general counsel. Our production manager is the great Zulema Cobb. Score and sound designed by the dynamic duo Jay Breezy, Mr. Jim Briggs, and Fernando, my man, Yo Aruda. That helped this week from Claire C. Note Mullen. Taki Telenidis is our deputy executive producer. Our executive producer is Brett Myers. Our theme music is by Camarado, Lightning. 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I'm Al Letson, and remember, there is always more to the story.
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8: Years ago, back when the movie Schindler's List came out, I was friends with these two missionaries. They worked with Chicago gang kids who they would meet in prison and try to bring to God. Anyway, one day I got a call from them and they just had seen Schindler's List and they wanted to talk about it because, you know, call your Jewish friend. They seen Schindler's List, I was their Jewish friend. Anyway, so we got together and what they said was, first of all, we think we understand you better now thanks to Schindler's List. And I think what that was about was they knew about the Holocaust, of course, before this. But it was more of a historical fact. Like you read about in a book, the reality of what happened in the Holocaust, I don't think ever had really hit them. You know, the emotional reality of it. It just hadn't hit them in the gut, all those people dying. So we got together and we talked about it. And they said the scene that touched them most was at the end of the film. And maybe you've seen Schindler's List. It's a scene after the war, and it's this rich guy, Schindler, who had been using his money during the war to save Jews from dying in the concentration camps. And he realizes that now that the war is over, he could have saved so many more people. You know, he still had money he hadn't used. He could have saved more people. And there's a scene where he goes from person to person saying stuff like, I could have sold this pin, you know, and saved two more Jews. It's gold. Or this car.
9: This car. good, would have bought this car. Why did I keep the car? 10 people right there.
8: So we're talking about this scene, and my friends Jane and Glenn, the missionaries, say this thing that totally surprised me. They said, that's us. That's our daily life, that scene. That's our life. This Saturday, for example, Glenn says, he wanted to stay home and watch the ball game on TV, you know, but he thought to himself, no, I got to go out there and I got to save another kid. I got to try to save another kid. You know, I got to go to the jail. I got to go to juvie. And they both said that, okay, at the end of their lives, it's going to be just like that scene in Schindler's List. They're going to go to heaven and they're going to be called to account. And it's going to be all, you know, you took this day off and you pretended to be doing paperwork and you could have been out there saving another kid. Or, you know, you watched the doubleheader with Cincinnati and there was a teenager who was ready to hear your message and come to God. And they were going to be held to account. I think before this conversation, my understanding of Jane and Glenn's life was pretty much exactly like their understanding of the Holocaust. You know, like I understood, like in my head, I understood intellectually that they had given their lives over to serving God. I understood that as a fact. But what it actually meant had not totally penetrated me. Jane and Glenn, my friends, they were like superheroes, you know? They had this incredible power, the power to save somebody, to bring them to God, to turn somebody's life around. And I got to say, I met kids whose lives were completely straightened out because of them. They did a really nice job. They did save kids. And with their great power came great responsibility, a responsibility they tried really, really hard to live up to. Well, today on our radio show, we have other people who feel that same sense of power and responsibility in their daily lives. And I'm not just talking here about judges and doctors and four-star generals and people who you would expect and hope would feel the burden that comes with that amount of power. I'm talking about normal people, people you might not suspect. Well, from WBEZ Chicago into This American Life, I'm Ira Glass. Our program today, With Great Power. Stay with us.

0: That sound is a Milwaukee forestry crew cutting down a tree severely damaged when high winds ripped through the area.
1: What led to the major failures last week was not just the severe winds. We had so much water. It's holding strength within the soil. The tree can't handle the winds on top of the soaked, saturated soil.
0: We'll head to the city's south side to learn what arborists are doing to keep our canopy as resilient as possible. 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
3: This American Life. 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Act One. Objects in side view mirror are truer than they appear. Well, the woman at the center of this next story has the power to change two people's lives and change them in a big way. And what's interesting is, at the height of her power, she doesn't even know she has it. Alex Kotlowitz tells the story.
4: On this one August day in 1979, Carla Dimkoff learned something which shaped the rest of her life and the life of a complete stranger. And the thing about it is, it took 26 years for her to realize that. At the time, Carla was 19 years old. She was living in a trailer home in the small town of White Cloud, Michigan, when her father, James Keller, who lived in Tennessee, showed up unannounced, driving a motorhome. Her father was a bit of a vagabond, someone who lived on the edge. So this surprise visit wasn't all that unusual.
5: He did this all the time. He would basically abandon my mom, and he would just take off for days at a time, and he would end up wherever he wanted, in several different states. And this time, he ended back up in Michigan.
4: Carla was kind of at loose ends herself. She'd been raising a daughter alone, and the day her father arrived, Carla had gotten married to a man she'd met just a week before. Her father gave them $20 as a wedding gift and wished them well. Then they went their separate ways for the evening. Carla and her new husband got home around 2 a.m., but her father was still out. He stayed out most of the night.
5: When I got up the next morning, it was fairly early. I want to say between 7 and 9, 10 a.m. He was in the driveway, walked outside, and I said, hi, where you been? And at some point, he told me he had been at the Lamplight Bar for a little while, and I was kind of puzzled because the bars close at 2:15 or 2:30, and I wondered where he had been the rest of the evening, and I really never got an answer to that.
4: Even stranger was what he was doing in the driveway. He was repairing the side view mirror on his motorhome.
5: It had actually been broken off, and he was putting a whole new mirror on it. And he was just doing it in such a hurry and throwing parts into his vehicle, which I thought was strange. Why throw all the junk when you're 10 feet from a dumpster into the motorhome? And he was in just such a hurry about it. It just struck me odd for a minute. And the next thing I know, he said, well, I'm out of here. And he left. And I didn't speak to him probably for several months to a year.
4: It wasn't just that Carla's father was a drifter. That makes him seem benign. He was, by Carla's recollection, a violent man. Carla remembers once she was slurping while eating spaghetti, and he hurled the table on its side. But it was much worse than that. When Carla turned 11, her mother told her that her father had molested a young girl. Carla tried to protect others in the family, and that brought her into direct conflict with her dad, like one of the times he went after her mother.
5: I stepped into the middle of it, and he punched me in the jaw. And I ended up in the emergency room later that evening.
6: How old were you?
5: Around 16. At that point, I became afraid, physically of my father and emotionally of him, and I was afraid to be alone with him after that.
4: This is all important to know in order to understand what happened next. Shortly after Carla's dad drove out of town, Carla picked up the Times Indicator, the local newspaper, and read that on the very same night her dad didn't come home, just hours before she found him in the driveway fixing his busted side view mirror, a 19-year-old woman had been killed on a nearby road, a deep gash in her head. In the article, the sheriff said, and I quote, "We assume she was hit by an unknown vehicle, maybe by a mirror or some projection."
5: I just thought, oh my God. I had an overwhelming feeling that my father had killed someone. And I just needed to tell what I knew.
4: At first, she went to her minister, who urged her to go to the police, which she did the very next day. She had a friend drive her to the police station in town, where she learned that the detective in charge of the case wasn't in. So she left him a note.
5: This is the letter I wrote to Detective Foster, and it says, "Mr. Foster, I would like to speak with you concerning the death of Christy Ringler. I do not have a car. If you could possibly stop out to my house after 3 p.m. today, it would be greatly appreciated. Thank you, Mrs. Tarot." That evening, there were two detectives that actually came out. They were dressed in plain clothes. They knocked on the door. They came in. I told them the whole story about my dad had been here. He had been gone all night. Gave them just a little bit of a history of my dad, not a whole lot of history. And they were like, "Okay, well, we have this information. Thank you." I had the feeling when they came in the door that they thought they were wasting their time. I don't even think they sat down. They stood there just kind of towering over me. I was clearly intimidated by the whole situation, not really ever dealing with anything like this. And maybe I just made myself sound unsure.
4: See, Carla laid out two possible scenarios for the detectives. One, that her father accidentally struck this girl while driving home from the lamplight bar. That seemed likely given his shattered side view mirror and his eagerness to get out of town. The other, well, she thought it was possible that her father had killed Christy Ringley on purpose. That knowing her dad, maybe he tried to flirt with Christy at the lamplight. That maybe she'd repelled his advances. And that maybe on the way home, he saw her on the road and rammed her with his side view mirror. Carla now believes, though, that this speculative scenario didn't sit too well with the detectives.
5: They made me feel like a fool. Like I had a grudge to grind when I was trying to get my father in trouble or something. And just this poor trailer park person.
4: And were you conscious about living in a trailer, about being poor?
5: Very, very, you know. I knew that wasn't the thing to do. I knew that's not where I wanted to be.
4: So the detectives leave, and you know in your heart of hearts that your dad was somehow involved in this, in the death of this girl. What do you do with that knowledge?
5: I bury it.
4: When she looks back on it, this was the moment of truth. This was her opportunity to act. And she feels like she just gave up without any kind of fight. Carla ordinarily didn't back down easily, but she'd been dismissed often before. In seventh grade, she went to a guidance counselor about her dad's alleged abuse, and all the counselor did was go tell her parents. Then remember the time she ended up in the emergency room? Well, she told a doctor there that her father had punched her. Nothing came of that either. So when the detectives disregarded what she had to say, it felt familiar, like this was how it was always going to be. Her dad would elude any responsibility for what he'd done. She wasn't about to confront her father, who she feared would physically hurt her if she did. And as for the authorities,
5: the thought never occurred to me to go back to the police. I didn't want to feel that feeling again of that intimidation, of just being dismissed. And that's really a selfish thought now that I think about it.
4: The thing was, though, she couldn't keep it buried, at least emotionally. She thought about it all the time, that her father had in all likelihood, accidentally or purposefully, killed someone, and that she hadn't done enough about it.
5: You know, I had these horrible nightmares that this dead girl was walking down the street trying to chase after me. Her body's all dismembered, and I got the feeling in my dream, God, I sound like a nut, that she was chasing me, and I couldn't ever figure out, why are you chasing me? You know, there's been times where I could not think about it, or I would be a wreck.
6: Can you remember a particular moment?
5: Yeah, I can remember one time driving in the car and just thinking about my life in general and all the things that had gone on, and it always ends up with Christy. And I often thought, I could just stop thinking if I just hit that tree. Just tortured.
7: Taped interview with Larry Pat Sauter, taking place in the Whale County Sheriff's Department. Present at this interview is Larry Pat Sauter, Deputy John Sutton, and Detective Charles Foster. Today's date is 8/27/79. The time is 1500 hours.
4: Carla wasn't the only person damaged by Christy Ringler's death. There was the Ringler family, of course. But there was also someone else, this 27-year-old truck driver named Larry Sauter. The tape you just heard is a tape police interview of Larry, a wiry built man with a charming smile who liked to party. And while he didn't live in White Cloud, the night of Ringler's death, he had been visiting a friend there.
8: I don't think we drank at his house, if I remember correctly, but we went down to the what they call a lamplight bar, which would have been south of town. And we'd sat there and drank, maybe 3 hours in a bar.
4: Larry met a woman at the lamplight. It was Christy Ringler. They caught each other's eye, and when Larry and his friend went to party down the road, there was Christy as well.
7: And when you got to the house, what happened?
9: And when we got to the house, I went in, Jim went in, and I guess, I don't know, about 15 minutes. One
8: girl
9: went outside.
8: And she was out sitting on the front steps, and I went out and sat on the front steps, and when we went out into the front of the yard, there was a tree out there, and we were kind of sitting up there by the tree and stuff, and, you know, kind of kissing a little bit, this and that. And then she got up and she walked off and started walking towards town, which would be back north towards White Cloud.
4: Larry, who had a good deal to drink, says he offered to try to find her a ride, but she insisted she'd be all right. The last time Larry saw her, she was walking down the dark two-lane road by herself. 2 days after Ringler's death, the police asked Larry to come down to the station for this questioning. The interview lasted an hour and 15 minutes. Larry didn't bring a lawyer. He didn't feel he had anything to hide.
9: I've got nothing to hide.
7: All right, this tape's going to be terminated at 16:15 on 8/27/79.
8: And then I don't think I heard anything from him for probably 12 and a half years.
4: Larry returned to his life, driving a truck and laying gas pipes. He got married to a woman named Melody, and they thought about starting a family together. Then one day
8: is I went to work, which is November 14th, and it's easy to remember because it was the day before deer season. And they came to work and they said that you're under arrest for open murder. I think that's what it was.
4: Did you know what they were talking about?
8: I had no clue.
4: This was in 1992. Like Larry said, 12 and a half years after Christy Ringler's death, a new sheriff had reopened the case and it quickly got a lot of publicity. Larry, who's quiet and reserved, felt deeply embarrassed.
8: You know, my name was in the paper. My face is in the paper. It's like, oh, my God. I mean, this is humiliation.
4: Had you ever been arrested before?
8: No, sir.
4: But Larry assumed that justice would just find its way. This is Melody, his wife.
5: They offered him a plea bargain for 2 to 5 years if he would admit he did it. And he refused to because he didn't.
6: And did he come to you for advice? Or?
5: I told him, you can't plead guilty to something you didn't do.
4: The prosecutors argued that Larry had bludgeoned Christy Ringler with a pint-sized bottle of Canadian Club whiskey. Their key piece of evidence was the testimony by pathologists that the bottom ridge of the bottle matched Ringler's injuries. At the trial, no mention was made of Carla's note and her subsequent interview with the detectives. The suitors believed the prosecution buried it. Larry was convicted and sentenced to 20 to 60 years.
8: My world just came right out from underneath me. You know, I mean, in total shock. It was a nightmare, straight up nightmare.
4: There is, I suspect, nothing more confounding and debilitating than being sent to prison for something you didn't do. And the years behind bars had their effect on Larry as well as on his wife, Melody. Melody had a car accident after visiting Larry in prison and lost her factory job. She had to move back home with her parents, where she spent most of her time going over and over trial transcripts and police reports. She gave up the idea of ever having children.
5: And I had a hysterectomy while he was in prison.
6: So you gave that up as well?
5: Yeah.
4: And in the years Larry was in prison, he struggled to sustain himself, too. One of the ways he did that was to build these meticulously constructed Western scenes out of toothpicks. Log cabins, churches, saloons, covered bridges. He trimmed the toothpicks, sometimes 2,500 of them for one model, with a nail clipper so that they fit together with glue like cut logs. The hours upon hours spent constructing them helped keep his mind off his case.
8: Over the years, Alex, I'll tell you what, I mean, yes, I was very, very bitter in there, but, you know, I just try and say to myself, you know, just, you know, let it go and take one day at a time.
4: Larry and Melody believe there had to be someone out there with some knowledge about what happened that night. And so Melody, along with Larry's sister, searched and searched and searched.
5: We made trips to look for people. We went to Newaygo County when people told us we were crazy, we could get killed. And we interviewed people, we talked to people, we did everything we could to try to, you know, find out what really happened to this girl.
4: Of course, the person they were looking for was Carla, but they didn't know she even existed. And Carla was completely unaware of them as well. In the 26 years since Christy Ringler's death, Carla had gotten divorced and remarried to a college professor. She now lived a comfortable life outside Grand Rapids in a spacious A-frame home on 5 acres of land. Her father had died in 1999, and all she could think about afterwards was he'd gotten away with it. Completely, and that tore at her. And then one day in January of last year, she picked up a newspaper and read for the very first time about Larry Souter. Melody, Larry's wife, had convinced John Smetanka, a former prosecutor, to take Larry's case. A medical examiner who had testified at Larry's trial now believed it was unlikely Ringler's wounds were caused by a whiskey bottle.
10: I was sitting in here in this living room, and my husband was in the TV room, and I read this article about Christy Ringler, and I'm like, oh my God, someone has been convicted of this. I'm telling you, I literally just about fell on the floor.
4: At that moment, it hit Carla. Because she had held on to this knowledge about her father's probable involvement in Christy Ringler's death, someone had been sent to prison. The very next morning, she called Larry's lawyer and spoke with his associate.
10: I said to her, you might think I'm a crazy woman or something, because I'm sure you don't get these phone calls all the time, but I know this Larry Souter story that you're working on, and I reported that my dad killed that girl.
4: They did, in fact, worry she might be a crazy person. No one had ever seen anything from the police indicating that they'd interviewed Carla. So the attorneys quickly filed a Freedom of Information Act request, and in a stack of police reports they received, they found the very note that Carla had left for Detective Foster, as well as half a page of nearly indecipherable notes the detectives took from an apparent phone interview with her father. One thing led to another, and within 2 months, Larry Souter got word that the authorities finally believed him. His conviction was vacated, and after 13 years and 18 days in prison, on April 1st of last year, he walked out a free man. Carla at first asked the attorneys to keep her identity hidden, though that was impossible because it was such a public case. Mostly, she felt she completely failed this man, this stranger, Larry Souter.
5: I cried for a long time. Weeks.
4: About 2 months after being released from prison, Larry told his lawyer that he wanted to meet Carla. So they agreed to have lunch at a local Applebee's, and Carla prepared herself for Larry's fury.
5: My husband literally had to help me out of the car. I was trembling so much. And I knew who he was right away when we walked in. And we just both kind of collapsed in tears. And I wasn't sure why he was crying, but I was just so overwhelmed with guilt that I could hardly look at him.
4: On a recent afternoon, Larry came by to see Carla. Somewhat surprisingly, they've become friends. And in an odd twist of fate, they're both battling cancer and have helped each other out during their respective treatments. On this rainy afternoon, the two stood in the kitchen in a tight embrace, and as they held each other, Carla became overwhelmed with guilt and began to cry.
8: It's gonna be all right.
5: I'm so sorry.
4: Carla can't help herself. Whenever she sees Larry, she breaks down and apologizes. There was even a period of 2 months when Carla wouldn't return Larry's phone calls.
5: Because you can only apologize so many times, and felt the need to do it all the time.
6: It just seemed like you're awfully hard on yourself. I mean, you've righted something. You gave somebody his freedom.
5: I didn't give Larry his freedom. What he didn't do gave him his freedom. If I was going to give him his freedom, I would have given it to him 13 years ago. And I didn't do that, and that's where I failed.
6: But I think you've been so hard on yourself. You didn't know he was there.
5: No, but I knew what the right thing at the moment was. You know, in my heart of hearts, I knew what was happening, and I just let it go. And I don't understand a person that can do that.
4: Here's the strange thing about all this. In certain ways, all of this has been harder for Carla to handle than for Larry. Sometimes you happen upon a moment, you witness something on the street. Let's say a man threatening a woman or a parent hitting a child. And the fate of a complete stranger rests on how you handle things. And you feel powerless to do anything, so you turn your head, you walk away, or as in Carla's case, you try to do something but not forcefully enough. Then you resume your life, though those moments stay with you. Well, imagine if you got a second chance. Carla did, and she paid a price for getting a second shot at it. Now she's even more tormented, because it really has sunk in, the kind of power she held 26 years earlier. And so she feels ashamed. Larry, though, sees it all quite differently.
8: She's my angel.
5: That's what he calls me, his angel. Matter of fact, he brought me a gift a couple of weeks ago, and it's a lawn ornament, and it has
8: a
5: couple angels on it, and it lights up at night. I want you to know I go out in the middle of the night when I can't sleep and I look at it.
4: While Carla spends sleepless nights staring at her angels, remembering the past, Larry's trying to forget. Right after he got released, he and Melody built a bonfire to burn all the clothes and letters associated with his time in prison. Not long ago, as a gift, Larry gave one of his toothpick constructions to Carla. She has it displayed in her living room. It's a log cabin with a chimney built with pebbles Larry collected from the prison yard. This, of course, is what Larry did to forget. But now Carla has it as a constant reminder.
3: 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Carla died from breast cancer in 2008. Coming up, a family wishes for years to get the power to defend themselves against a dangerous neighbor. 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That's in a minute in Chicago Public Radio when our program continues.
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3: This American Life, Myra Glass. 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Today's show, With Great Power. Stories about ordinary people who find themselves with the superhero's dilemma. With great power comes great responsibility. We arrived at Act 2 of our show. Act 2, Unwelcome Wagon. It's a kind of a power that only means something if you don't use it. Like, for example, threatening to use a nuclear weapon. This story is about something like that. Except, instead of taking place in the desolate borders of rival nations who hate and fear each other, it occurs entirely on a quiet street in the suburbs, between next-door neighbors. We've changed the names of everybody who you're going to hear from in this story. As we go along, you'll see why. It begins years ago with a woman who we're going to call Betty and her husband when they decided to move from the inner city to a quiet suburban neighborhood. Their kids were young. At first, it was great. But then their next-door neighbor decided he was going to build a fence on what he thought was the property line.
14: And he kept saying, I know where the property line is. I've lived here 12 years, and I'm putting my fence on it. And my husband said, well, we should get a survey because our deed doesn't show it there.
15: So we asked him to do a survey, and he refused.
3: This is Betty's daughter, who's now all grown up, who we'll call Julia.
15: So we had a survey done anyway.
3: Of all things, the survey gave even more land to the neighbor than he thought he'd had, which you would think would have made him happy. But in fact, Betty and Julia say, it just made him mad, because he had not waited for the survey to start building this fence. And now, thanks to the survey that he had not wanted, his yard was actually bigger, and he had to move the fence.
14: He was very angry, and he was going to sue us because he said we made him put his fence in the wrong place. It all started from that.
3: And so how much of the fight was actually about the property, and how much was it that he just didn't like the look of you, you know?
14: I'm guessing about 10% about the property, 90% didn't like us. The word that they used often about us, and he very often, was, you people ain't from here. We were just different, I guess, than...
15: We were liberals.
14: Yeah, we were liberals. We looked different. We acted different.
3: After that, things started happening. And they started small. One night, Betty was on the phone, and she looked out the window towards the neighbor's yard. Each of the two houses had a long driveway coming back from the road, and the two driveways were nearly side by side. The neighbor's truck was in his driveway, near the two houses.
14: I could see cigarettes being relit out in his vehicle, and I realized that he sat in his vehicle and watched us.
15: So he watched us for hours into our living room, which had these big picture windows.
14: And I can't think of anything more boring than watching us, but he did.
15: Especially after we got cable.
14: That was the beginning.
13: Wait, so he would just sit there for hours? You guys are like coming in and out of the right. family room with a bowl right. of popcorn, and you sit in front of the TV and like, that's
14: exactly.
13: what he's like.
14: Wow. And we didn't go to anybody because, you know, he can sit out in his truck if he wants to. It's a little strange.
13: At first I figured he would just lose interest and stop. But he didn't stop. Other things started happening. They got crank calls. For a while, every time they sat down to dinner, they got a call. Their license plate disappeared. The lights outside their house were shot out with a BB gun. They called the cops, only to be told that if they wanted to build a case, they needed to capture the crimes on videotape, which they tried to do. And more intrusive than anything else, every time they left the house, it seemed like the neighbor was waiting for them.
15: We could not go outside without some interaction. Without him yelling or insulting us in some way.
13: And what would he yell?
14: Oh, well, to me, it was always the same.
13: Okay, I'm just going to stop the tape right there. For a quick warning to listeners, a nice Southern lady is about to get a little salty.
14: Oh, well, to me, it was always the same. Get your ugly old ass out of here, you ugly old bitch. You old bitch shouldn't be on this earth. To my husband, it would be, You ain't no man. There's nothing to you. You're worthless. You let your wife wear the pants in the family.
15: And he sat there with popcorn, watching us and mocking us and saying, oh, y'all are putting on a big show. You know, y'all want some popcorn? And offered it to my dad.
13: Wait, and what were you all doing?
15: Just going into the garage, maybe to get a bike or to get some old furniture out from storage.
13: It's such a commitment to messing with you.
14: Yes, exactly. It was his life.
13: One morning they woke up to find this neighborly greeting. The words bitch and whore literally carved into their lawn in giant block letters. One set was up by the house. The other set down by the curb.
14: And they were done with some type of very strong weed killer.
15: That would last a year.
14: Yeah, we would either have to have them dug out and dig down like 2 feet, or they were going to be there for a year.
13: And
14: they were there for a year.
13: and so people would drive by your house for a year, and the word whore would be down on the lawn?
15: The bus mm-hmm. would pick me up for school in eighth grade, and it would be there. No one would say anything, though.
14: There was also a picture we interpreted to be of a dog doing an obscene act with a woman.
13: Wait, you mean he drew it on the lawn?
14: With the weed killer, yes.
13: A dog and a woman?
14: It was good enough that neighbors knew what it was.
13: And did you have the feeling that the entire neighborhood was against you?
15: Yes.
14: Yes.
13: Really? Like everybody sided with him?
14: I don't know that I would go so far to say they sided with him, but more the feeling that you've stirred up something in the neighborhood that we didn't want stirred up.
15: That we set him off somehow, and that it was our fault.
13: They have other stories. The neighbor would play chicken with their car. He'd point his headlights into their house for hours, flash them on and off. When they went away on vacation, he would drive under their lawn, spin the tires. When Julia's little brother went out on his bike, the neighbor would get on a bike himself sometimes and circle the little brother and lunge at him so he would fall off. He was only 8. It was strange, they say, to feel that somebody hated them so much. At some point, he started going after your pets?
15: Yeah. I had a little black cat named Phoenix.
13: Mm-hmm.
15: And he killed it.
13: He killed it?
14: One day we found Phoenix, beside the fence, but just pushed through the bottom of the fence on our property. And if you looked across his driveway at the end of his house, there was a big metal baseball bat leaning against the house. Well, by that time we had attorneys, and they said, take the cat and have it autopsied. And we did, and it had been killed by a blow. Two blows to it. But that was a part of him. He not only killed the cat, but he wanted you to know how he did it. And by leaving the bat, we knew what happened.
15: He had left it out by the driveway for me to find while I waited for the school bus, but it was a snow day that day. So my parents were the ones who found it.
13: And so did you not find out about it for years later?
15: I just knew he died.
14: We just couldn't tell her.
13: They thought about moving. They even put their house on the market. After the words bitch and whore had grown back in the lawn, of course. But the economy wasn't so great. The house didn't sell. So they stayed, vowing not to let the neighbor get to them. This wasn't easy. By now they were in the middle of basically an all-out war. There were restraining orders and counter-restraining orders and court charges and counter-charges. By this time, both sides were videotaping each other. Betty and her husband trying over and over to get some proof that would finally incriminate the neighbor and stop him, and never getting it. So that's how it went, for over 2 years. And then, a fateful pile of garbage was dumped into the lawn. A pile of garbage that was actually able to change the balance of power, giving Julia and Betty and their family both great power and great responsibility. The neighbor had thrown trash on the property before, mostly little things, cans, cigarette butts, nothing interesting, nothing useful.
14: But one day, we went out, and there was a whole lot of stuff. It was papers, letters, bank statements, mortgage. It had everything about them. That series of numbers that, you know, makes us the person we are in America.
13: You mean Social Security number?
14: His Social Security number, yes. He and his wife's. I always suspected it was maybe the wife got mad at him or one of the daughters because they were adult, young women.
13: Mm-hmm.
14: And actually, in that pile of stuff were letters from the daughters saying, oh, Mom, why don't, you know, sort of like, Daddy's terrible and you're good, and personal things as well as business type things.
13: I mean, you photocopied a few of these and sent them to us. I have to say, I don't have them here. They're so unbelievably personal. You feel embarrassed to read them.
14: You do.
13: Yeah.
14: You do.
13: I mean, one of them, you know, starts with a sort of caveat. I hope you never read this letter, because if you do, it means that, you know, things are just very bad between us. And, you know, another one of the daughters sort of says, like, well, I'm writing this letter while you and Dad are fighting over some silly stuff. And you just, it's so heartbreaking.
14: Right. It is. He was so mean, and that showed what his family thought of him, how he had raised him to be, what his wife thought of him. You know, we were a family that loved each other. We had dinner together, and, you know.
13: Yeah.
14: We still laughed and had fun.
13: So suddenly you guys had his Social Security number and all these bank numbers and all that, and you've saved it?
14: Yes, we have.
15: We have a briefcase, and it's our little treasure chest.
13: So really, suddenly you had like a tremendous leverage over him. I mean, you could really do some damage. Did you think about it?
14: Oh, yes. We talked about it.
13: What did you think about doing?
14: Oh, closing up his business and bank account.
15: Posting all his information in some truck stop or in many truck stops across the Southeast so that somebody could steal it.
13: Just like posting his Social Security number.
14: Yeah.
15: Right.
14: Making him a child porn person so he could never live anywhere comfortable again.
15: Put him on a sex offender list, you know.
13: Mm-hmm.
15: Contribute to Hezbollah.
13: Mm-hmm.
15: He could join NAMBLA.
14: Any of those type things would be good.
13: I love the joy in your voice as you're saying these words.
15: Yeah.
13: So now they had great power to mess with their neighbor, to punish their neighbor. He would never know it hit him. He would have no idea it was them. And despite what were, I have to say, clearly hours and hours that they spent talking about their revenge fantasies, they held their fire. They showed restraint.
14: We had the thoughts, but we never did anything.
13: Oh, wow. So it was just nice to hold on to them in the special briefcase as a sort of secret weapon.
14: Yes.
15: It's like we have a little piece of him in this briefcase.
14: Hmm. And at any time, we could do something with it.
13: Well, in a way, then the main thing that finding all these papers that it gives you, it's like a gift because it helps with the one thing you've got, which is being able to fantasize about revenge.
14: Right. That's true. And if we ever used it, that would be gone. I mean, if we put it out in the truck stop or did something on the internet, that would be gone. We'd have done our thing. And, you know, we still can fantasize.
13: Yeah. Yeah.
15: But it would be different if we didn't have these things because, you know, saying if you have no power, then not using power means nothing. But we have the power to do something, but we choose not to. I don't know. It gives us control over him and control over him in a way we never had when he was tormenting us.
13: Eventually, the neighbor moved away, stopping back to harass them only occasionally. Julia and Betty and their family moved later. But after all these years, they've kept that briefcase full of papers. You never know when it is that you're going to need your secret superpower. Act 3, Waiting for Joe. Well, in this act, we make a little shift. This is going to be a story about somebody with great power, but the story is going to be told from the point of view of the powerless. When you're powerless, you spend a lot of time speculating about those above you. Much more than the other way around, I think. The people above us, they do not care. They don't notice you and me. Not in the same way. But we think a lot about them. Our parents, our bosses' bosses, the people who run our government, the people who run the big companies that shape our daily lives. What is going through their heads, we think? Why are they acting this way? And there's one figure, I think, that we wonder about more than any other. Shlomo Auslander grew up in a place consumed with these particular questions and has this story.
16: In the beginning, he was always on time. But it had been a long time since the beginning, longer than either Donut or Danish could remember. "I don't get it," complained Danish. "Isn't it time?" "It's time," answered Donut. "It feels like it's time." "It's time." Danish paced anxiously back and forth. Of course it was time. He knew it was time. He didn't need Donut to tell him that it was time. "So where is he then?" asked Danish. "If it's time, then where is he? I don't understand. Either he knows that it's time or he doesn't. Does he know that it's time?" Donut sat curled up inside their cold, empty feeding bowl, focused intently on the doorknob of the apartment front door, believing with all of his heart that at any moment the doorknob would turn, the door would open, and Joe would appear. "We cannot pretend to think that we know what Joe knows and what Joe doesn't know," pronounced Donut with a sharp twitch of his nose. "We must only believe with all our heart that Joe knows." "I bet he doesn't know," said Danish. He rose up on his hind legs and flailed uselessly at the glass walls until he became exhausted. Breathing heavily, he lumbered over to the water bottle that hung in the far corner and drew a few drops into his mouth. "You non-believers are all the same," scoffed Donut. He pushed some dry cedar chips into a small, comfortable mound and settled down upon it. "As if you were the first hamster to ever doubt him," he said. "The first rodent to ever think, really. Who else but you, with your keen intellect, your contrarian insight, your moral bravery and conviction, who else could possibly come up with, 'What if Joe doesn't? What if Joe can't?' Joe knows who believes, Danish, and Joe knows who doesn't. Joe is here, Joe is there, Joe is simply everywhere. What if he never comes back? What if he's forgotten us? What if he's died? You look around at all your plastic tube highways and your fabulous habit trail and think you're special. But do ants not build anthills? Do bees not build hives? It is not what we build that makes us unique. It is what we believe. It is that we believe at all. Doubt, my dear Danish, is no great achievement. It is faith that sets us apart. Besides, added Donut, he left his wallet on the front table. He's got to come back. He did? Asked Danish. He stood up on his back legs and squinted through the glass. Where? Donut walked over and stood beside Danish. There, on the table. Where? There. That? Yes. That's not a wallet, you idiot. Of course it's a wallet. It's a book, said Danish. It's not a book. Sure it is, said Danish. I can read the spine. Along Came a Spider by James Patterson. He dropped down and shook his head. Oh, no, he does not. Donut squinted a moment longer. Damn, it was a paperback. Why would Joe abandon them? Why would he leave a sign for them right there on the foyer table and then make it not a sign? And why James Patterson? What did it all mean? He does not read James freaking Patterson, cried Danish. Our salvation, our provider. We must be out of our minds. It's a test, Donut said as he curled back up in his bed. He's testing our faith. Danish stood on his hind legs and flailed uselessly at the glass wall until he became exhausted. He took a drink of water, climbed up into the plastic treehouse, and curled into a tight, angry ball. I happen to find Patterson thought-provoking and suspenseful, Donut said after a moment. You what? Asked Danish. Did you just say you find James Patterson thought-provoking and suspenseful? Jesus Christ, open your eyes, Donut. Don't you see what he's doing to us? Holding our food over our heads like this, dangling our fate before us like a banana

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1: Of a husk, of a shell, of a seed. He isn't coming. Donut nestled deeper into his bed, eyes shut tight in fervent concentration. May he who has fed us yesterday, he prayed, feed us again today and tomorrow and forever. Amen. Yes, Danish suddenly shouted. Yaha! He pulled a brown chunk of apple from beneath a small mound at the back of the cage and raised it victoriously overhead. Without even stopping to knock off the stray bits of cedar and pine needle that stuck to its sides, Danish opened his mouth wide and dropped it in. He made quite a show of chewing it, mmming and ohing and aahing, finally swallowing it with a loud, dramatic gulp. He smiled, patted his stomach, and burped, a deep, long belch of satisfaction. He washed it down with a few drops of water and slid down to the floor with a contented sigh. Donut watched Danish, a sour mix of jealousy and disdain on his face. His stomach groaned. Where the hell was Joe? Donut stood up and stomped over to Danish, who looked up at him lazily. Well, demanded Donut. Well, what? Well, maybe you could give a little thanks, said Donut. Thanks? Asked Danish. To who? To Joe, Danish. To Joe. For what? For the apple he gave you. The apple he gave me? Asked Danish. I found that apple myself. Do you think the apple just grew there? Donut shouted. How did the apple get there, Danish? We searched this cage 1,000 times and never found a thing. That apple was a miracle, a gift. Joe heard my prayers, and he brought forth upon this cage a holy apple. His stomach grumbled. Danish belched again and rubbed his belly with pride. Except, Donut, that you didn't get any food. You asked, I received. Seems like a strange system to me. He sucked a piece of apple rind out from between his teeth. Not that I'm complaining. You know what, next time why don't you ask him for a carrot? I simply must start getting more fiber. Joe grants food to those who need it most, replied Donut bitterly. Danish tired quickly of Donut's lectures, particularly when he was hungry, which he suddenly was. Again. He got back up and began searching again through the rough cedar chips that covered the floor. Donut dragged himself wearily back to bed. The miracle of the apple had made him ravenous. Donut would never admit it. He was ashamed to even think it. But lately, he'd begun to doubt. Lately, Joe and his mysterious ways were beginning to tick him off. It was the same thing with him every damn day. Begging, thanks, begging. Verse, chorus, verse. Why me? Wondered Donut. It must have been his own fault. He must have sinned. He must have angered Joe. Just last week, he had questioned why their litter wasn't changed more frequently. Perhaps there's a cedar shortage, he'd asked Danish sarcastically. It is a hardwood, you know. He had even complained aloud that their cage was too small. The chutzpah. He was ashamed of himself. No wonder there wasn't any food. Why should Joe give him anything more if he couldn't appreciate what he had already been given? Donut closed his eyes and silently thanked Joe for starving him in order to show him the error of his ways. Forgive me, he prayed. Danish, meanwhile, was going mad. He'd been tricked. Tricked by Joe. He was even hungrier now than he'd been before he'd eaten Joe's cursed apple. Oh, yes. Very good, Joe. Yes. Quite witty, shouted Danish. Well done, old boy. Touché. Danish stood on his hind legs and flailed uselessly at the glass walls until he became exhausted. Donut prayed. And behold, suddenly, the doorknob did turn. The apartment door did open. And Joe did appear. Danish peed in excitement. Donut crapped in fear. Joe was thin and pale, and he wore a rumpled brown suit. The badge hanging from his chest pocket.

0: pocket read mailroom. There was a woman with him, too, a woman Danish and Donut had never seen before. She had thin hair and thick glasses, and she and Joe wrestled their way through the doorway as one, groping and feeling and rubbing each other as if each had somehow lost the keys in the other's pants pockets. Joe groaned and tore open her blouse. Danish and Donut pressed their noses to the glass. "There better be apples in there," said Danish. "Forgive me, Joe, for doubting you," prayed Donut. Joe lifted the woman into his arms. 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She threw her head back and laughed, and as they headed down the hallway toward his bedroom, Joe switched the living room lights off with his elbow. Darkness. Donut looked at Danish. Danish looked at Donut. "We have brought this upon ourselves," said Donut. Danish stood on his hind legs and flailed uselessly at the glass walls until he became exhausted. Donut prayed.
1: Shalom, Auslander. His story, Waiting for Joe, is from his collection, Beware of God. His most recent book is Fe, a memoir.

0: 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Hands full of snacks.
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0: Live from NPR News in Washington, I'm Janine Herbst. President Trump says Iran's response to a U.S. peace proposal on the war started by the U.S. and Israel is totally unacceptable without offering details. It's the latest setback in resolving the war and getting the Strait of Hormuz open again. Its closure is sending energy prices soaring around the world. Meanwhile, the U.K. and France are hosting a meeting tomorrow to form an international coalition to secure the strait. NPR's Lauren Freyer reports the meeting is being held as a British warship heads to the region.
1: The British Defense Ministry says the HMS Dragon is pre-positioning to protect international shipping once conditions allow transit through the Strait of Hormuz. The ship is equipped with what's called a Sea Viper system to support mine clearance efforts. The ministry says the strait remains effectively closed, disrupting shipping, including for about a fifth of the world's oil supply, which is still driving up global energy prices. UK Defense Secretary John Healey says this warship deployment proves countries are not just talking, but are ready to act. With France, he's hosting a meeting of his counterparts from more than 40 countries to discuss military contributions to what he calls a defensive mission. Lauren Freyer, NPR News, London.
0: President Trump has been saying that when he meets with Chinese leader Xi Jinping this week in Beijing, he's going to talk about how the U.S. is leading the AI race. But the extent to which that's true and whether China can catch up on the technology race is a big concern. NPR's Deepa Shivaram reports.
2: When it comes to AI technology from American companies like OpenAI, Anthropic, and Google, experts say those models are better than what China's putting out. The U.S. is, by some estimates, about 6 to 12 months ahead of China. So Trump is right that the U.S. is leading the AI race in that regard. But where China is inching ahead is on AI adoption, how integrated AI is in their society, and how accessible their AI products are. In the meeting this week, Trump and Xi are expected to talk about global risk management when it comes to the rise of AI. Deepa Shivaram, NPR News.
0: A cruise ship linked to the hantavirus outbreak arrived at Spain's Canary Islands today, and the passengers are heading back to their home countries. Global health officials say the passengers will be monitored for any signs of the disease. NPR's Miguel Macias has more.
3: This process continues to happen. After the Spaniards came the French, that plane has arrived in France, and we learned that one passenger has shown symptoms during that flight. A number of other nationalities are following, including 17 Americans. The last group of passengers will be transported on Monday.
0: NPR's Miguel Macias reporting from Seville, Spain. U.S. futures contracts are trading in mixed territory. At this hour, Dow futures are down about 0.3%. You're listening to NPR News. The Washington Wizards have won the top overall pick in this summer's NBA draft. The draft lottery was much anticipated this season, with a class that's unusually full of talent, as NPR's Becky Sullivan reports.
4: BYU forward A.J. DeBonsa, who led Division I in scoring last season, and Darren Peterson, the electric guard at Kansas, are just two of the coveted players. The top 10 picks could all be players who just wrapped up their freshman year. That talent helps lead to widespread tanking, a.k.a. purposely losing for a better draft pick in the NBA this season. The Washington Wizards won the race to the bottom. They'll pick first, followed by the Utah Jazz and the Memphis Grizzlies. The unlucky team was the Indiana Pacers, who had a 52% chance at a top four pick, but back in February, they rolled the dice in a trade with the Los Angeles Clippers, saying that LA could receive Indiana's first-round pick if it fell outside the top four. That's exactly what happened. So the Clippers will pick fifth, while the Pacers have no draft pick at all. Becky Sullivan, NPR News.
0: At the weekend box office, Disney's The Devil Wears Prada 2 took the top spot with an estimated $42 million in ticket sales in its second weekend. So far, the sequel's taken in more than $430 million worldwide. In second place, Warner Brothers' Mortal Kombat 2 debuted with an estimated $40 million. In third place, the Michael Jackson biopic Michael with $36 million. And then rounding out the top five, the murder mystery The Sheep Detectives with $15 million, and the Billie Eilish concert film Hit Me Hard and Soft, the tour live in 3D with $7 million. 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
7: 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I'm B.A. Parker.
8: And I'm Gene Demby. So Parker, what are you doing for your mom for Mother's Day?
7: You know, like typical mom coming to New York stuff.
8: Okay.
7: Like bougie brunch and a Broadway show.
8: Oh, bougie brunch.
7: Yes. Like, what are your Mother's Day plans?
8: My mom's birthday is actually right around Mother's Day every year. So, you know, it's hard to forget. I got to double up. You know, we got to get a birthday gift and a Mother's Day gift. And my lady has been giving me some not so subtle hints about what she wants for Mother's Day. She's getting links, text links. You know what I'm saying?
7: Exactly.
8: So I already know what it is in advance this year.
7: Since this episode is coming out around Mother's Day, we figured we should dig in the crates and revisit one of our favorite episodes, Tips from the Toughest Job in the World, that job being parenting.
8: Mm-hmm. When that episode dropped, Karen Grigsby Bates.
7: Hey, Karen, we miss you.
8: Yes, Karen Grigsby Bates and our then editor, Steve Drummond, were the only parents on the Code Switch team. But now there's like mad kids in the Code Switch extended universe. So this episode might have sounded a lot different if we were doing it now.
7: Yeah.
8: But we have talked about parenting a bunch on the show because parenting activates all these anxieties and all this urgency around our identities and how we move through the world. And our listeners also have feelings about it.
7: Listen, like, I'm not a parent, but I don't know if you've seen the conversation around the comedian and content creator Kev on stage.
8: Mm-hmm, yeah.
7: So, like, he talked about how holding his newborn son a long time ago helped him really work through his latent, uninterrogated homophobia.
8: Mm-hmm, yep.
7: Because he couldn't imagine a future in which he would disown someone he loved so much for loving who they loved.
8: Yeah. The flip side of that protective instinct, though, is like people battening down the hatches. Like, they gotta drive a car the size of a tank. They gotta send their kids to the right schools. You know, mm-hmm. or they just gotta hoard resources for their kids.
7: Or, I don't know, maybe folks become vaccine skeptics.
8: Right. I mean, having kids might break your brain a little bit.
7: Or a lot. But remember, we talked about how moral panics almost always involve some concern about the welfare of children.
8: Yeah, like the anxiety thing. And I mean, listen, parenting has a lot to recommend it, but I'm saying you will necessarily bump up against all these systems in the world and all these new ways, right? Healthcare, schools, the built environment. And so on this episode, we are revisiting some of the questions you, the listeners, sent us about some parenting dilemmas in your lives. So here's me and my old co-host, Shereen Marisol Meraji.
7: Let's hear it.
8: Babies, they're so cute, aren't they?
9: My biological clock is about to explode.
8: That's a lot of information for all of these. But yes, I love hanging out with kids. My little niece, Ryan.
9: She's so cute.
8: Isn't she?
9: Oh my gosh, she's so cute.
8: She's 4 years old. I love her so much.
10: My son says he's afraid of black people.
8: Wait. What?
11: My husband is adamant that our daughter will not go to public school.
8: Wait, I'm sorry.
12: His biological family was very upset by this and claimed we were going against his culture by allowing him to paint his nails.
9: Hold on.
8: What?
9: I'm rethinking this whole wanting to be a parent thing right now. My biological clock is completely in check. No longer exploding. So much struggle. Oh,
8: damn
9: no.
8: It, America.
9: Make that baby stop crying.
8: America always gotta be America.
9: You're listening to Code Switch. I'm Shereen Marisol Meraji.
8: And I'm Gene Demby.
9: And in honor of Mother's Day, we're going to talk about the hardest job in the world, being a parent.
8: Yes, we got a lot of questions from our listeners, but without fail, the trickiest ones are always about how to raise kids.
9: Not that Gene and I know anything about this because we don't have kids yet, but don't worry, We brought in experts. Mm-hmm. And on the agenda this week, we're talking fear, fluency, fingernails, and the first day of school.
8: I love alliteration. But wait, wait, wait. Fingernails.
9: Let's get some dirt under them. All right, here we go. Our first question is from a white mother in Philadelphia who says her 12-year-old son, who's also white, is afraid of black people.
8: Oh, here we go.
10: He has brown and black coaches, though, karate instructors, teammates, classmates, teachers, etc. But neither of us has friends of color that we see regularly. So it's often when he's on the playground near our house and sees a certain group of kids who are loud, gregarious, sometimes swearing, talking loudly, that he becomes frightened and then attributes it to black people in general. When we go to new parts of town, he asks if it's a black neighborhood. When we went to a new pool in Camden, he was afraid because most of the kids were black, even though he ended up having a lot of fun. He goes to a great school that has spent a lot of time discussing events in the news around race and social injustice, so the conversations are definitely happening around him. And I don't let his observations go unchallenged, but he's 12, so the more I talk, the less he listens. Is this just the process of learning and growing for him? I know I'm going to keep the conversation going as he matures, but I'm wondering how I can help him connect the rational information he learns to the emotional situations he experiences.
9: Okay.
8: To help us out with this very tricky question, we're bringing in our teammate, Karen Grigsby Bates. She's also the only mother on the Code Switch team. Welcome, KGB.
13: Hey, y'all.
9: Hey, Karen. All right, so what do you think? What would you do if your 12-year-old was afraid of black people?
13: Well, my 12-year-old back then was black, still is, and he's 26 now. So if he were afraid of black people, I would be really worried. But for this 12-year-old, I called an expert.
8: Okay.
14: My name is Cassandra Harewood. I specialize in child and adolescent psychiatry.
13: And Dr. Harewood is not surprised that this 12-year-old is anxious. She says the current climate makes a lot of people anxious, no matter what their age is, including her. What's important here, she says, is that when this boy starts to articulate his anxiety to his mom, you know, I'm scared to go there. Are there going to be a lot of black kids there? Mom needs to probe a little deeper.
14: I would encourage her to explore that a little bit more. So it's full of black kids, and what? What about that is bothersome to you? What about that concerns you? What about that worries you? And it's okay if she doesn't necessarily have the answers for him. It's having that dialogue. It's having that discussion and not ignoring it and not pushing it down and out.
9: Karen, did she talk about the media and exposure to certain images or any of that as part of the problem?
13: Oh, yeah, she did. Popular culture is full of scary images of black people and men in particular, from TV to movies to video games. Black men are often shown as violent and predatory and aggressive. And Dr. Harewood says if there are no real-life examples in this kid's life as counterbalances, like, we don't have a Gene Denby to bring over to his house to have dinner with him so he can
8: see. I don't know how to feel about that.
13: Reasonable.
9: She did mention in the question that she doesn't have any friends of color.
8: Right, right.
9: That they see regularly.
13: Right. She did, which means that mom is part of the problem, but it also means she could be part of the solution. Here's Dr. Harewood again.
14: Some of the onus does lie on the parents to help create those experiences. Children don't necessarily do that on their own.
13: So Dr. Harewood says the parents need to get out of their comfort zone and consciously broaden their social circle, which will help the child. Even if they're not comfortable with it, she says, you're thinking, I'm going to do this for the good of my child.
8: Yeah, I remember the last time we did an episode where we got reader questions, and one of the experts we spoke to said something like, you know, if your kid is taking all these ideas from you, right, of like who you love and who you trust and who you think is important enough to be in your house, and all those people are white, then those are also very subtle signals about who is valuable, right? Like who can be trusted,
13: that
8: you're passing on to your child.
13: Sure. We had a funny conversation at the end of this because I said to her, you know, for a long time, I was the only black kid in all of my classes.
8: Mm-hmm.
13: And in lots of venues where you know, you were just sort of doing that I'm integrating it thing. And I don't remember being afraid of white people. And she said, well, it's harder for white people because they're in the majority. And so they think this is how the world should work all the time anyway. And when the shoe's on the other foot, it takes them a minute to readjust. Mm-hmm. But the parents are going to have to readjust if they want their child to be able to move out into the world as it becomes increasingly diverse.
9: Thanks, Karen.
15: Thank you, KGB.
13: You're welcome, I think.
8: Okay, Shireen, this next question comes from a parent in Aurora, Colorado, and this is what she writes. My husband, who is white and works in education policy, is adamant that our daughter, who looks exactly like me, I'm black and Asian, will not go to public school in our local district. It is admittedly low performing with painfully low numbers of kids proceeding to college. He says we aren't using her to make a political point. I'm inclined to agree. He is literally the expert here, but I'm guilty and torn. I believe that public schools can only get better if we middle class all stay in them. If you plan to have kids, what would you do for their education? How would you resolve this in your household?
9: All right, Gene.
8: Yeah.
9: Are we supposed to be answering this from our own personal standpoint,
8: let's,
9: too?
8: Let's punt on that a little
9: bit.
8: So I looked at the Aurora school system. It's mostly POC. It's mostly Latinx kids. It's 55% Latinx, 90% black. But yeah, this question is tricky as hell. So I tagged in an expert.
16: My name is Amy Stewart Wells, and I am a professor at Teachers College at Columbia University.
8: So Amy is an expert in race and education, and she said that she was curious about how much information this letter writer and her husband have about their local schools beyond what they see online, if they've ever visited the schools, talked to the principal, stuff like that. Because she said that the numbers, they often belie the range of performance in a school, let alone a whole school system. But Amy also just took issue with their premise because she said that school performance tends to be evaluated by test scores, and a school's test scores tells us much less about aptitude than they do about race and class.
16: We tend to make assumptions about schools based on the race and class of the students, and then we use the test score data to validate that without actually going and seeing what's happening. And the single highest predictor of your child's test scores, even though we all want to think some kids are really super gifted, is the parents' education level.
8: And Amy says that, you know, test scores, they can't really tell you about what the learning environment in a school was actually like.
16: When we're only looking at performance and as measured by test scores, which is usually the way we measure it, we're missing a whole lot of things that are really powerful and important. So if this is their neighborhood public school, I would at least encourage them to go and spend some time there and talk to the principal and understand more about the curriculum and the teaching in the school. And then to think what is important for their daughter. Not all schools are the same. Not all schools provide the same curriculum and teaching. And not all kids do well on standardized tests, even when they're very talented and gifted.
8: Amy said that, you know, so every school is different. But generally speaking, sending a middle-class kid to a school that is, quote, low-performing like the ones here, that doesn't really have much impact on the middle-class kid's performance. Their scores don't go down. They don't decrease. The opposite, though, the opposite is true. The more middle-class kids there are in a school, the better the test performance will be for the kids from the lower-income families. And Amy says, like, look, if you go to your local school and you've talked to the principal and examined their curriculum and the philosophy of how they teach there, and you've done your homework and you've done your due diligence, and you decide that the school near you is just not the right sort of, like, pedagogical, like, fit for the way your child learns, that's a different equation. But you at least sort of owe it to both your child and to like your community to do the legwork and give your local public school a chance. Like, everybody is incentivized to think about their own kid. But if everybody's making that same choice, like, oh, these schools are bad, then you end up having these super segregated schools with mostly black kids or mostly Latino kids.
9: And your husband might be the education policy expert, but you are definitely the expert when it comes to what it's like growing up as a kid of color.
8: Yes.
9: So you're an expert too, right? And if you decide to send your child to a mostly white private school that has better test scores, et cetera, et cetera, you should know that we also get tons of emails and tweets and questions from now grown-up people of color about the downsides of that experience for them, mm-hmm. being the only one.
8: Yep.
9: I was one of the only ones in my neighborhood, and I can say it was I did not enjoy it. I wish it, I had a different experience.
15: Hmm.
9: But then again, I turned out all right, so.
15: You did. Thank you for writing us.
9: Write us again. Tell us what you did. Well, if you thought those questions were hard, you're right. They were. Mm-hmm. And we've got more where that came from after the break.
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1: You're listening to Code Switch, the show about race and identity from NPR. I'm Gene Demby. So we're tackling your tricky questions about parenthood, and we're tapping in experts who know their stuff to help you with these pressing questions you had about raising kids. And a small note here, you're going to hear from an academic named Jen Jackson, whose pronouns have changed since we recorded this. Jen now goes by they, them.
2: And we're back, and we've got two more parenting questions for you. To help us answer this next one, we're bringing in our teammate, Leah Gershenfeld-Dinella. Welcome to the show, Leah.
3: Hi, guys.
1: All right, Leah, what's this next question about?
3: Okay, so this next one comes from a couple in Raleigh, and they're white, and right now they're foster parents to a 6-year-old black boy.
1: Mm-hmm.
3: But recently they had a big issue come up when they let their foster son paint his nails.
4: His biological family was very upset by this and claimed we were going against his culture by allowing him to paint his nails. Additionally, there are several other typical gender socialization issues that our family does not adhere to that appear to be very important to his biological family. For example, things such as boys having to be tough and not showing emotion, or not being able to like the movie Frozen because it's just for girls. The bottom line, are we damaging our 6-year-old or somehow ill-preparing him for the hyper-masculine culture he may return to one day by allowing him to paint his nails, sing Let It Go, and cry when he's sad? Is this really a racial, cultural, gender issue that we should be in tune with?
2: Ooh.
3: Yeah, so
2: there's something about that question.
1: Just a lot about that question. It's a lot of things about that question.
3: Yeah, that question has everything in it.
1: Mm-hmm.
3: I think the first part is, how are race and gender expression all connected, and how is that playing out in this situation? I spoke to a couple of experts, and everyone I spoke to was pretty adamant to say that letting a little boy paint his nails or sing Let It Go or cry is certainly not going against black culture.
5: Black people show up in all sorts of different shapes, sizes, forms, genders, sexes, sexualities, and expressions. Blackness is full.
3: So that was Jen Jackson, and she is a PhD candidate at the University of Chicago, and she studies blackness and gender.
5: And so I do not think it's a racial cultural phenomenon, but I do think that what his biological family is likely contending with is this structural contention of, how will this young man be situated when he, you know, grows up.
3: It's also important to remember that policing expressions of gender identity is pretty common in white families, Asian families, Latino
2: yes.
3: families. So that particular parent getting upset does not represent black culture as a whole. Mark Anthony Neal, the other expert I spoke to, he's the chair of the African American Studies Department at Duke University, wanted to emphasize the fact that there are different pressures around black people and black families to conform.
2: Mm-hmm.
3: So here's what Mark Anthony Neal had to say about black masculinity.
6: In many ways, you know, African-American people, African-American parents are very much invested in very normative gender standards because of the way that blackness has been treated as an abnormality. So one of the ways that black folks have historically fit in line with the larger society is to perform very conservative and rigid gender performances so that they're not looked at as strange and unusual within their context. When you attach that also to a larger history of the idea that white racism, white supremacy has very specifically attempted to demasculate or emasculate black men and boys, you get these added pressures of this idea that black men and boys have to even counter these efforts to emasculate them with a hyper-performance of masculinity.
3: Some of the history he's talking about is that history of lynching and castration of black men that goes way back to the beginning of our country.
1: So one of the things that I guess jumps out to me here, though, is like the idea that black men are hypermasculine seems I just want to push back on it a little bit. The way that black people doing the same thing that white people are doing at any given time seems like salient in a different way, right? It's like, oh, look at them doing this thing. And of course, like, if there are all these black men on TV who are athletes or whatever, whatever, there's a way in which that gets like magnified.
3: So I asked Mark about that. And one of the things he said is that that's true, that we see in our culture, black men are noticed more. The people who kind of rise to the top are treated like they're different in some way, like they're superhuman. He pointed to Superfly, that iconic 1972 film.
7: This dude is bad, and he ain't just fly. He's super fly, yeah, super fly. When it comes to women, they come to him, but it's still not enough.
3: Or he said they've also been kind of treated as like animals, and so when you... He talked about LeBron James, for example, and how LeBron James, people don't talk about him as just like a man who works hard. They talk about him as like almost like a beast, like just like a different kind of physical specimen, where his masculinity is kind of like put forward in a way that you don't see with white athletes or white entertainers.
2: Mm-hmm. But what about this point that he made, which I mean, it definitely resonated with me, which is that... African-American parents are invested in normative gender standards because of the way blackness has been treated as an abnormality. I mean, I think the same can be said for Latino parents, that, you know, you want to be very rigidly whatever you're supposed to be in society, so that people don't look at you like you're different or treat you like you're different or discriminated against you. You know, I think there's something to be said for that.
3: I think that kind of gets into a point he made about respectability politics and sort of like dressing in a way and performing sort of social roles in a way that's very conservative. So one of the examples he talked about was at Morehouse,
1: Do you explain the story comment here about Morehouse? Morehouse is this very old, very bougie, historically black college that is all men. Martin Luther King went there. A bunch of very famous black people went there. Anyway, sorry. That's it.
3: Right. Mm-hmm. So there is a history and kind of like a pedigree that goes with Morehouse.
1: That Morehouse man, yep.
3: Mm-hmm. And I think respectability politics has often been kind of associated with Morehouse. But what he was saying is that, historically speaking, black men at Morehouse get kind of policed in two directions. So there's like rules against wearing sagging pants and doing the whole like low hat grills, which he described as sort of the what looks like the ultra masculine kind of expressions of gender.
2: And to Jean's point, that's a racially coded expression of masculinity
1: in a different way than a suit and tie.
3: Right, exactly. But then on the other side of that, there's also people have gotten in trouble for wearing high heels or for kind of any sort of public expression of queerness.
1: So there's like a class thing here and a gender thing here.
3: Exactly.
2: Mm-hmm. We haven't really answered the question. I mean, we've complicated things here. What should this foster parent do? Let his kid paint his nails knowing all this, or say, no, we're not going to do that from here on out?
3: Well, I think kind of broadly, the advice for these parents is sort of the same advice we would give to any parents raising kids from a different kind of racial or cultural background, which is that, right, you need to surround this kid with black people who can show different gender expressions. And then in addition to the people around you, it's also a matter of the media that you're consuming. So there's nothing wrong with having him paint his nails and watching Frozen, but Frozen is also a movie with very few black people in it.
2: That was the first thing I thought. Yeah.
3: Right. So
2: not because it's a girls' movie.
1: Right.
3: Exactly. So maybe it's, and this is, again, it's a hard thing to do because there aren't as many movies with black characters and a wide expression of black characters, but it's about finding age-appropriate black media to expose this kid to and have him kind of grow up with.
1: Thank you, Leah.
3: Thanks, guys.
1: So, Shireen, took on this last question.
2: Yep.
1: All right, fill me in. What's it about?
2: All right, this one is near and dear to my heart, a subject that I love. It's from a mother in New Mexico. Her name is Janet. Mm-hmm. She wants her daughter to speak both Spanish and English fluently.
1: Mm-hmm. Okay, wait, real quick. Yes. Which languages do you speak, Shireen?
2: I speak Spanish and English, but I'm a receptive bilingual, which you're going to learn what that means.
1: That was a fast. Okay, all right.
2: Because I asked an expert to help me out with this question. Her name is Juliana Melzi, and she researches language development amongst Latinx kids in the U.S., mm-hmm. and she's raising her own daughter to be bilingual. She's originally from Peru, and she lives in New York City.
1: Okay.
8: I am a faculty member at New York University. I'm an associate professor of applied psychology.
2: All right, I'm going to read you the question. Here we go. It's from Jeanette. My husband and I are trying to raise our daughter in a bilingual environment. I speak primarily Spanish to her while we're in the home, which my husband supports and encourages.
9: However, when we are around people who don't understand Spanish, my husband thinks it's not polite to speak in a language which they don't understand. My worry is that if our child only hears Spanish in the home, she may think it's something to be ashamed about. She might think it's not as good as English.
2: How can we encourage her language development and preserve her heritage while also balancing social norms? Big question.
8: Good question.
2: First thing that I was curious about was this idea of raising a child in a bilingual environment. What does that mean to you?
8: For me, it means that you are supporting the development of both languages so that ultimately the child will be able to communicate and function in two languages. But I think you're also tapping a little bit on the connection between language and culture. So raising a child in a bilingual environment also means developing their biculturalism.
2: And how do you do that in a country where the dominant language is English?
8: Yes, and I think also we have to take a broader perspective, because it's not only that the main language is English, but English is a very cool language worldwide. And so it has higher status than Spanish, and children are very attuned to that. When children see that certain languages have a lower status, they have less motivation to learn that language and to continue using that language.
2: And when does that happen? When they go to school?
8: I would venture to say that very early on. A true anecdote, my daughter, when she started school, and we are raising our daughter bilingually as well, when she started kindergarten, she went through a phase of not wanting to use Spanish when we got into the elevator and there were other people there who she guessed did not speak Spanish. And she was five.
2: So how did you push back on that with your own daughter?
8: So I continued speaking Spanish, and it so happened that around that time, she started her fascination with Shakira. was supported by the home environment. I started playing a lot of Shakira. She resonated with Shakira a lot, and I encouraged that, and so she outgrew it.
2: Oh, yeah. That's fantastic. So Shakira actually made Spanish cool for her and gave it that cool factor that you were talking about.
8: Yes.
2: So to answer this woman's question, she says here that her husband thinks it's not polite to speak in Spanish out in public when there are people around who don't understand Spanish. How would you respond to her husband?
8: I think that he's being socially aware, and I support that. I will tell you what I do, and I think that it works for us. So if we are outside in the street walking, we speak Spanish to our daughter only. If we go into a space where we are having a group gathering and there are people there that speak only English, let's imagine, and I want to say something to my daughter for her to do, so bring me the plate that's in the on the table, I would say that in Spanish. But if I want to communicate with a larger group of people, then I would use the common language, and that common language is English in that particular context. If you have been raising your child to identify you with a language, the moment that you start speaking in that other language, which is English, the child won't have the same need to communicate with you in the home language. And so then eventually that child will turn to what we call a receptive bilingual. She will understand the language, but she won't use it.
2: That's me. That's how I was raised.
8: It's very common.
2: Completely.
8: It's very common. The research actually shows that around preschool, what is most predictive of children's bilingual abilities is going to be how much they use that language. So creating opportunities for the child to be able to use that home language with peers, building play groups is critical.
2: So it's not just about speaking to your child in the home or even speaking to your child one-on-one in public. It's about also encouraging your child to speak to other people that maybe they're not related to in the quote-unquote home language.
8: Language is contextual, right? So certain vocabulary words are going to appear in certain contexts more than others. So in order for the child to develop linguistic skills, strong, well-developed linguistic skills, they need to be able to see that language in diverse contexts. Only speaking the language in the home, it's good, and I applaud that, but it's not going to be sufficient.
2: And what does it mean to be truly bilingual?
8: That's the $1 million question. I can tell you what bilingual is not.
2: Tell me that.
8: Yes. So a bilingual is not two monolinguals put together, right? I think that when we talk about bilingual children, we have this idealized idea that you're going to be able to function exactly the same in both languages.
2: Right.
8: And that doesn't exist.
2: Okay.
8: I mean, not really.
2: Well, that makes me feel better.
8: we have this idealized picture of what a bilingual is, and I think we try to meet that ideal, and it doesn't exist. If you're functional in two languages, you're bilingual.
2: Big thanks to Juliana Melsi, an expert in bilingualism and an associate professor of applied psychology at NYU. Cue Shakira.
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1: This rerun was produced by Xavier Lopez. 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
12: 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I'm Marielle Segarra.
13: When Vivian Tu first got financially naked in front of her partner, it was out of desperation. She and her roommate had moved into a roach-infested apartment in New York City.
14: These roaches were getting into everything. They were in our clothes. They were crawling all over our food. One of them died in our ice tray. Ultimately, we had to pay $8,000 in total, so for her, for me, to break our lease. And that was all of the money that I had saved after a year of working. And I had nothing left.
13: So she temporarily moved into her then-boyfriend, now-husband's apartment.
14: And I had to sit him down and I had to be like, I have no money. I am broke. I don't have any debt. This is how much I spend every month. I have nothing. I cannot afford to pay you rent. I don't know what to do. I have to get out of this apartment.
15: How long have y'all been seeing each other?
14: Oh, 30 days.
15: Oh my God.
14: 30 days. Like, no. Terrible timing.
13: At the time, Vivian was working on Wall Street. Now she's a financial educator. And she says, while this was terrible timing,
14: it did lead to a very open conversation around our finances. And I think that's something that I really encourage couples to do, is to ensure that you're having these really brutally honest conversations sooner rather than later.
13: She calls that getting financially naked, because when you decide to spend your life with someone, you're likely getting naked in every other way. Physically, emotionally, spiritually, politically. She says you should be talking that openly about money, too. You need to know the basics about each other's finances.
14: What you make, what you have, what you owe, and what you spend.
13: And to understand this person's goals around money, what they value, what they think is worth spending money on.
14: It is insane to me that people think love is enough. Love is not. You need to actually know that you can build with this person.
13: Now, you don't necessarily have to bear it all after the first date or after 30 days like Vivian did. You can break this down into steps using some of the common relationship stages as checkpoints. Vivian walks through those steps in her book, Well Endowed, and she shares them with us on this episode of Life Kit. Do you think that it's advisable to get financially naked while you're actually naked?
14: I think this might be a clothing required conversation at first, just because it's a very vulnerable conversation. As fun and, you know, silly as it sounds to be able to do this as like pillow talk, like I think it's a lot more effective if you're both focused. And I do think money talk scares a lot of couples, and I don't think it should have to. You can start money talk on the very first date. If enough money for your rest of your life fell into your lap tomorrow, what would you do for work? Would you still work? If I gave you $100,000 to plan a perfect 2-week vacation, what would that look like? Somebody who wants to go climb Mount Everest and someone who wants to go to the Maldives and lay on a beach for 2 weeks, these are two very different people.
13: Mm-hmm.
14: I think that having those fun money conversations early on makes it easier to be like, how much do you make? Because we're planning on moving in together. I need to know what the rent can be.
13: You've started with the casual dating side, which is like first date, second date, third date, anything actually right before you become maybe exclusive or committed to each other.
14: Yeah.
13: And in that realm, you're thinking mainly kind of fun discussion questions, but also you say in the book, you can discuss things like, what do you do for a living, obviously? How do you like to spend your time? What are your general career or school plans or goals?
14: Yeah. You want to be able to know what somebody's ambitions are. You want to be able to know what their 10-year plan is. Someone who's like, oh, I'm planning on going to grad school in California when you two currently live in New York. Are you ready to do that? Are you ready to move to California? Someone who says, oh, I would like to become a, you know, mogul of some sort in media or in business. You know, they're going to be grinding. Are you cool with having less time for the two of you? Getting an understanding of what somebody's happily ever after looks like is very telling.
13: All right, takeaway one. You're in the early stages of dating. Exciting. Don't worry about diving too deep on finances here, but ask some basic questions like, what do they do for work? How do they like to spend their time? What are their career goals? You can also ask each other fun questions like, if you had unlimited money to plan a 2-week vacation, where would you go? What would it look like? Or if you were handed $1 million tomorrow, what would you do with it? And this doesn't have to feel like an interrogation. It's just a chance to know each other over time. When you're defining the relationship and you're saying like, we're going to get more serious, and very often that means becoming monogamous, exclusive, what might you talk about before that, or when you're considering that?
14: I think there's some things to be said about having a conversation of like, oh, like, what are your dreams for your career? Like, do you want to buy a home? Do you want to live here forever? Are you planning on moving back to your hometown? These are money conversations that'll help guide the trajectory of your relationship, just to make sure that you're on the same financial page. I'm not someone who's like, you have to, you know, date someone who is really rich. You have to date someone who has no debt. That's not true. But you have to date someone who values a dollar the same way you do. My girlfriend has this phrase, and she's like hilarious, that dating is actually short for data.
13: Mm.
14: And that is your data collection period. So we are collecting data about this person. How do they spend their money? How do they spend their time? If you know that they are, you know, in a job where they don't make that much money, but every single weekend they're out blowing money on designer stuff. One, where is that money coming from? Or two, do they just have like crazy credit card debt?
2: Mm-hmm.
14: Both of which you probably need answers to. This data collection period is really when you can be smart and learn something about this person and decide if they're going to fit into your life and are there changes you're willing to make so that you can fit into theirs.
2: And you say in the book, some other things to discuss at this point are how each of you sees yourself with money. Like, do you see yourself as more of a spender or a saver? Or another way of putting that is like, are you into luxury? Are you more frugal with your money? Like, when is it worth it to spend money? What is your luxury, right? Versus where do you want to save?
14: Yeah.
2: And also you say like you can talk about how you're doing with your savings and your debt. Bringing that up, do you think that it helps to kind of say, here's my situation, and then let the other person share theirs?
14: Yes. I think if you go into a conversation and you're like, tell me something, it feels like an interrogation versus offering something up. It almost feels like an olive branch. Like, you are offering something, you are bringing something to the table, you are bringing new information, and allow them to reciprocate. In the same way that, you know, relationship counselors teach people in marriages to use I statements instead of you statements, it's the same thing.
2: Yeah.
14: Instead of being like, how much debt do you have? It's easier to be like, oh, by the way, I just wanted to let you know I may be on a little bit of a tighter budget next month because I'm making a large payment to my student loan or on my credit card. I have this much in debt and I'm hoping to have it paid off by XYZ date. Now they know what your financial situation is in that regard, but also you have a plan, you're going to make it happen, and you know, it's not going to necessarily negatively impact your relationship together.
2: Now, what if you share that and they're like, oh, okay, cool. And then they don't say anything about their debt.
14: I think at that point, you can then ask, because you've now offered something, you can say, by the way, do you have any credit card debt?
2: Yeah.
14: Or even something even better would be like, are there any months coming up that you might be, you know, feeling a little bit more tight financially that we should keep in mind together?
2: Mm-hmm. I can also imagine being like, things are going to be a little tight for me because I'm making this debt payment. But I was thinking, this could actually be a good time for us to talk about our finances.
14: Yeah.
2: Would you be open to that, to talking about how much debt each of us has and what kind of savings we have?
14: Yes, 100%. And I also will say, I get a lot of DMs from people that are like, I've brought it up and my partner is super, super resistant to talking about money. To me, that would have been a red flag. Like, yeah. I cannot be with this person. Because if we can't talk about money, how are we going to talk about raising a family?
2: Yeah.
14: How are we going to talk about buying a home? How are we going to be able to talk about buying a new car? How are we going to talk about any of this stuff?
2: Takeaway two, you've gone from casual dating to commitment, whatever that means for you. You're spending more time together, sharing a lot of meals and day-to-day activities, maybe planning joint adventures. This is a good moment to get more specific. Do either of you have debt? How much? How do you spend your money? How much do you make? These are questions you'll absolutely want to ask and answer before you move in together.
14: I think if you haven't had any money conversations up until this point, this is a really good, like, true up moment where you can get them all out, because this is now a point where you can no longer lie. When you go submit your information for a rental application, you actually have to show bank statements. You actually have to show proof of employment. You have to show proof of income. And so it's a really good time to talk about what you make, what you have, so assets, what you owe in terms of debt, and then what your expenses are every single month. That's the four square. It's what you make,

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1: Versus just during the move-in period, but like if they're really controlling using that money, if you don't have a lot of it, or maybe they make so much less money than you anticipated that you're not necessarily feeling like you need to support their lifestyle, but like they can't even keep up with yours. I think these are all things to consider. For me, I am, you know, very confident in saying that like money does factor into my ability to see a life with someone.
2: Vivian, let's talk about marriage. What conversations about money do you need to have when you get engaged?
1: Well, I think if you're already engaged, you should be having all of those conversations we just discussed. But one thing that I really encourage people to try and avoid is any sort of financial infidelity. And people are like, what does that even mean? Financial infidelity is like when you make purchases and deliberately hide them, or you have some sort of debt that you are keeping from your partner, or you are, you know, even like when they show like in like TV dramas or movies or whatever, it's like the wife goes out and she like spends $5,000 on a shopping spree and then like hides the shoes in the closet. I actually think that's a really, really unhealthy thing to portray as normal. We absolutely should not be normalizing lying to our partners. I'm not saying that she shouldn't get to go out and buy shoes. I'm saying it shouldn't have to be a secret.
2: Yeah.
1: We shouldn't be hiding bank accounts. We shouldn't be hiding credit cards. It should all be out on the open and everybody should just be okay with it. And if they're not, that's a conversation you need to have.
2: When you are thinking about splitting your money or combining some part of your money, I mean, a lot of people don't even know where to begin with that. Do you create a joint checking account and savings account? Do you keep your own separate ones?
1: I like a yours, mine, and ours strategy and getting those numbers out in the open. So yours, mine, and ours is you have your money, I have my money, and then we agree to put in a percentage into a joint account consistently to help fund our expenses together. But also it means if I find out that like you are behind on your retirement, let's come up with a strategy so that we can help fix that. That doesn't necessarily mean I just automatically pay more for stuff, but maybe it does mean for a temporary period of time, you are putting more towards that one goal and we are pausing on another goal. What I don't want to have happen is you agree to pay for all of my debt and then 2 weeks after the debt's paid for, I'm filing for divorce. That leads to a lot of resentment. You are not your partner's savior. Your partner needs to save themselves for you, for your relationship. And that's why I think it's really important to have chosen a partner who has a plan to get to where they want to be versus someone who's like helpless. I think there's a difference between dating someone with $10,000 of credit card debt versus dating someone who has $10,000 of credit card and a plan to pay it off.
2: Takeaway three, you've decided to get married. Congratulations. A couple things to keep in mind. Vivian says you and your partner should not be hiding financial information from each other. If you made a big purchase, you should be able to tell them, even if they don't agree with it or it doesn't match their priorities. If you have debt that you haven't told them about, you need to. Also, think about how you're going to split your money and seriously consider a yours, mine, and ours strategy. Of course, the money conversation shouldn't stop after you get married.
1: I think this is constantly just like goal setting. How big do we want our family to be? What's that going to cost? Where would we like to live long term? What does that look like? If you say, I want to have two kids, but then you only end up having one, that changes the calculus. Or say you have a pet, but then all of a sudden that pet, you know, has consistent health problems. That also changes the money calculus. Maybe it's, I wanted to retire here, but since my parents are also aging, maybe we consider moving here ahead of their retirement. That changes the calculus. So I think it's just constantly having this conversation. A money conversation is not a one and done. You don't get to do it and just be done with it. It's something that you have to have throughout the course of your life.
2: Yeah. And it occurs to me too that flexibility is an important thing to assess here. When situations change, when you're with your partner, do you find them to be flexible in how they problem solve or rigid? You know, like, well, you said this, so we're doing this.
1: Yeah.
2: Like if you have an aging parent who has dementia and like you need to be there to help them, are they going to see that as a huge burden and treat you badly because of it? Because it's not.

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6: I'm Scott Tong. President Trump plans to travel to Beijing to meet China's leader Xi Jinping. 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
8: Good morning, I'm Amy Martinez. There is a seagull screeching championship in Belgium. Last month, more than 70 of the world's best flocked there to go beak to beak. They not only had to nail a seagull's screech, but also their behavior. In fact, a quarter of their score is based on that. Now, I'm not saying that I could take it all, but if you happen to be strolling a boardwalk, eating an ice cream cone, and see me lunge for it with my face, don't get mad. I'm just practicing for next year. It's Morning Edition.
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8: 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I'm A. Martinez.
10: And I'm Michelle Martin. Celebrities and biohackers are promoting a compound known as NAD for longevity, energy, and recovery. It's sometimes called the fountain of youth. Wellness clinics offer pricey infusions. People can buy supplements and injections, too. NPR health correspondent Will Stone takes a look at whether it's worth the price.
11: NAD is a molecule that's crucial for energy production and cellular health. It stands for nicotinamide adenine dinucleotide. There's evidence NAD levels decline as you age and with some chronic diseases. The question is, can boosting NAD levels help out?
12: In rodents and mice, not in humans, NAD is miraculous.
11: That's Dr. Samuel Klein at the Washington University School of Medicine in St. Louis. He says in animal studies, you see improvement in mitochondria, the energy factories of the cell, and
12: you have increased strength, you have increased exercise performance, you have decreased metabolic abnormalities.
11: Our bodies are constantly using and recycling NAD, but it also comes from precursors in our diet, like vitamin B3. And these precursors are sold as supplements with abbreviations like NR and NMN. Those are mostly what scientists are studying.
12: The data in humans are pretty iffy.
11: This evidence primarily comes from small trials for specific conditions, like Parkinson's or peripheral artery disease. Christopher Martens at the University of Delaware is leading some of this research.
13: We are in the early days still of doing these studies.
11: Martens and others have shown you can safely boost NAD levels in the blood with precursor supplements. And he says, yes, some of this human data look promising. But what's missing are large, well-controlled trials, a message that tends to get lost on social media and in marketing materials.
13: today, I think that there's an influencer culture that's really promoting the use of NAD that is now interfering, I think, a little bit with our ability to do rigorous science.
11: As in the sensational claims, hyping NAD is a kind of cure-all that can even reverse aging.
13: The cart may be well ahead of the horse at this point.
11: In fact, there's now a thriving market for IV infusions. One IV drip session can run from $200 to upwards of $1,000.
13: We know very, very little about IV infusion of NAD or NAD precursors in the scientific literature, and yet there's these infusion clinics that have been popping up everywhere.
11: A major player in this space is the national chain Restore Hyper Wellness. Rachel Pajednik is the chief science officer there and on the faculty at Stanford.
0: When you look at the wide breadth of data in the NAD sciences, it is vast, and it's being done by some of the best scientists.
11: As for the IV drips, she's published some of the only data, a retrospective study of clients who come to their clinics. Their research shows NAD infusions appear to be safe, but the experience is unpleasant with nausea and vomiting. And there's new data suggesting it's not very effective, which she says makes sense because there is no door to get this molecule inside the cell.
0: So it's a very inefficient way to try to enhance the NAD concentrations.
11: On the other hand, she says IV infusions with an NAD precursor, which her company Restore also offers, looks to be better at boosting NAD. But she acknowledges there isn't yet good evidence on the health benefits.
0: When we ask our clients and patients, does this make you feel better? A lot of them are reporting yes. They're saying they're sleeping better, they have more energy. And I think we do need to think about how we follow that kind of signal. This is not going to go away.
11: Because one thing is clear, the market is moving a lot faster than the science. Will Stone, NPR News.
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3: Good morning. Iranian officials are increasingly calling their country a global superpower. President Trump rejected their latest proposals to end the war, but didn't detail what was in it. It's Morning Edition from NPR News. Congress is back in session. Republicans are trying to fund immigration enforcement for 3 years. I'm Amy Martinez.
4: And I'm Michelle Martin. In a Congress that has ceded power to the White House, that plan would remove one of its tools to over

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1: AI training. So I just wonder if there are ever new ways that we are training AI and may not know about it.
2: Well, this goes back 20 years back. You know, do you remember all these captures?
1: Yes, like click here to prove you're not a robot.
2: Yeah, and you need to click on a bicycle, on a bus, recognizing different objects. You are providing labels to a confused AI system that tries to figure out, is there really a bus here? And so on. So all this reCAPTCHA is providing directly training data. But also when people participate on Reddit, people ask questions, there is a lot of discussion back there, vote on the answers. This is very useful and extremely often leveraged by the LLMs when they are trying to get knowledge about obscure topics.
1: Are AI firms constantly looking for new and creative ways to train their models?
2: 100%. There is a general policy question. Who gets the benefit of this data? For example, you go on Reddit, you participate in a discussion, and Reddit afterwards sells this data to LLM companies, to OpenAI, Anthropic, Google, etc. It's actually one of the biggest sources of revenue. You as a Reddit participant don't get paid anything. The LLM companies, they train their models, they get value out of that. So the only person that doesn't get value out of it is the people who contribute the data.
1: Are there any guardrails or laws that would regulate like the privacy aspect of this or the people kind of unwittingly training models part of this?
2: Companies typically do have the right terms of service that give them the ability to mine the data, train on the data, and so on. You do have the right to opt out often, but this is literally just deleting your data from someone's database. This doesn't work well when we're talking about trained models. We don't really have much of a framework around such scenarios.
1: Panos Ipirotis is a professor of technology and business at NYU Stern School. Thank you so much.
2: Thank you.
1: In New York, I'm Sabri Benishore with the Marketplace Morning Report. 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
5: Good morning. President Trump pushed back his last scheduled trip to China because of the war with Iran. He's going this week. Does the ongoing war change the dynamic between Trump and Chinese President Xi Jinping? It's Morning Edition from NPR News. AI is expected to be part of Trump's agenda in China. I'm Michelle Martin.
6: And I'm A. Martinez. American AI companies have some of the best models in the world, but some prefer China's less expensive and more customizable AI tools. Also, Martin Short talks about why he loves playing Morons with Power and how he has survived through grief after seeing so many of his own family members die. It's Monday, May 11th. On this day in 1997, IBM's upgraded Deep Blue beat chess grandmaster Garry Kasparov in the last game of a six-game match. News is next.
7: 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U.S. health officials are helping repatriate Americans.

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1: And this is Milwaukee's NPR. I'm Rachel Lowens. The time now is 6:42. On this week's Capital Notes, we hear about how a new U.S. Postal Service rule could affect mail-in voting in the November election. It means mail is often postmarked when processed at a regional facility, not when it's dropped off, and could cause ballots to take longer to mail. We'll learn more coming up next on Capital Notes.
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6: Good morning, Amy Martinez. There is a seagull screeching championship in Belgium. Last month, more than 70 of the world's best flocked there to go beak to beak. They not only had to nail a seagull's screech, but also their behavior. In fact, a quarter of their score is based on that. 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I'm just practicing for next year. It's Morning Edition.
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8: This is Capital Notes from Milwaukee's NPR. I'm Ayan Silver, speaking with J.R. 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
9: Thanks for having me.
8: So, Wisconsin's spring election was last month, and in Milwaukee, 269 mail-in ballots arrived too late to be counted. Under Wisconsin law, ballots have to be received by 8 p.m. on election day to be counted. These ballots arrived the day after the election. State election officials had warned voters about mail delays due to a new postmark rule, postal service staffing shortages, and other budget cuts. They have recommended returning ballots by mail no later than 10 days before an election. What do you see as the response to this?
9: Well, a couple of things. One, it puts more onus on the voter to get things in earlier. Way back when, I mean, years and years ago, you know, you could request a ballot and get it returned within like a week. It wasn't that big a deal. That's changed a great deal. So now you're seeing greater efforts or emphasis on early in-person voting, a little more secure in terms of your ballot into the clerk on time. And then two, you know, just an education campaign to people of, hey, if you're going to mail it back, you better mail it back at least a week, if not a week and a half before the election, just be on the safe side.
8: As of late 2025, the beginning of this year, the USPS postmark rule change means that mail is often postmarked when processed at a regional facility, mm-hmm. not when it's actually dropped off by the mailer. How effective have governments and voter rights groups been about getting the word out about new rules and how to approach sending in ballots?
9: You know, I've seen a little bit of it. There hasn't been a huge election. No offense, the spring race that we just had in April, but there hasn't been a massive election where everybody was fully engaged in like voter education or outreach and that kind of stuff. So I guess what I'm watching more is what we see this fall, because we're going to see, you know, 2.5 million votes cast. I'm just kind of guessing right now, but somewhere in that neck of the woods, how are they going to do? Like, what's the focus going to be for these groups trying to turn people out in terms of educating them on what they have to do to get their ballots back in time?
8: And do you expect that messaging to step up in the coming months?
9: Probably. You know, it depends on how these groups feel like voters are picking up on things, if they're getting it. Obviously, if ballots are arriving late, not everybody's getting the message just yet.
8: And do you see that election integrity drumbeat becoming an issue in Wisconsin as we get closer to the November election? Have any politicians or groups on either side of the aisle been active on this issue?
9: Oh, you know, we had conversation in the Capitol all session long about Monday processing. That's with absentee ballots. That's where you, right now, you can't even open the ballot on an absentee vote until the morning election when the polls open. There's been an argument made that if you could just begin opening those ballots and processing, not counting them, but processing them, you could speed up the entire thing. So on election night, we're not getting returns from places like Milwaukee or Green Bay that have central count facilities for the absentee ballots at like 3 o'clock in the morning. You know, people would feel more confident if they saw the results kind of come in before they go to bed. But Republicans, even those who acknowledge that would help a great deal, have tried to pair that requirement with all these other provisions that would make Donald Trump happy, and they just, Democrats won't agree to it. They say those things aren't actually required and that they would actually hurt voters in trying to turn them out. So they can't get anything agreed to. So there's been a conversation, but no real progress on trying to do anything about the perceptions of Wisconsin's elections in the last 2 years.
8: That was J.R. Ross, editor of WisPolitics.com, speaking with me, WUWM's Maayan Silver. 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
1: 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I'm Rachel Owens, and this is Morning Edition on Milwaukee's NPR. Thanks for joining me today. Off to a chilly start. It is 40 degrees now in Milwaukee. It'll be sunny and cool today with highs near 50.
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0: It's Morning Edition from NPR News. I'm Michelle Martin.
6: Enemy Martinez. Science has taken a beating under President Trump. Last year, the administration tried to freeze or withhold billions of dollars to major research institutions and agencies. Some of that money has been restored, but as NPR's Katia Riddle reports, some researchers say it's too late to save their work.
5: There's a laboratory at Harvard that now stands empty, except on this day for Professor Sean Eddy. He is the head of this lab and one of the few researchers who survived last year's cuts.
10: seeing these labs empty is this is not the way it's supposed to be. This was a very vibrant lab.
5: When the space was built more than 10 years ago, Eddie worked closely with an architect to design it. On the wall are pictures of animals. His daughter, who was 12 at the time, stenciled them for him.
10: There's a zebra finch. There's a bacterial virus called T4 that I did my thesis on.
5: Eddie is a computational biologist. For him, this work comes down to one simple question.
10: So I'm really interested in the origin of life. I want to know where it all came from.
5: Eddie and his team spent years building software. Scientists around the world now use these tools to compare DNA and protein sequences, identify genes, and predict what they do. Their work underpins countless studies, including research related to cancer and neurodevelopmental disorders.
10: It's a universal technique that everybody in this field uses.
5: Eddie says it's hard to quantify how much modern science relies on his team's work. It's as ubiquitous as microscopes or pipettes.
10: It's actually very affirming for me to pick up sort of semi-random papers in the literature in fields that I care about and see them using our software over and over and over again.
5: In 2025, Eddie received a letter from the National Institutes of Health.
10: It informed us that my work had been determined to be of absolutely no value to the U.S. taxpayer, and therefore it was being specifically terminated.
5: He had more than a dozen people working for him. Over the last year, he's had to let almost all of them go. He did his best to help them find jobs elsewhere. Eddie says he has given up on any dream that his funding would be restored.
10: I haven't talked to my program officer in years now, and my guess is that he's under instructions not to talk to me. So we're just sort of left guessing what the status of the grant is.
5: Advocacy groups have been sounding alarm bells about a lack of transparency at NIH. Money approved by Congress this year has been slow to reach researchers, they say. Analysis from the Association of American Universities showed that NIH issued 66% fewer grant awards in the first few months of 2026 than they did in previous years.
11: In the past, you had a pretty good sense of how NIH was going to behave.
5: Jeremy Berg is a former high-ranking official at NIH. He's now become a kind of watchdog for the organization, tracking how it's changing under the Trump administration. Berg says in the past, the agency took care to be clear about deadlines, funding forecasts, and expectations from researchers. This reliability fostered good science.
11: And now that level of trust is pretty much gone.
5: In an email, a representative from HHS, Andrew Nixon, acknowledged the slowdown in funding. He blamed Democrats for the federal shutdown that slowed funding to federal agencies. Nixon said that, quote, timelines have returned to typical funding patterns, unquote. Even if that's the case, it's too late for Sean Eddy. He doesn't see his lab coming back, even if his funding was restored.
10: I think that this is something on the order of a 10-year hit to a lab, and therefore for someone of my career stage, this is probably not recoverable.
5: Eddie is 60. He had planned to work another 10 years with his team. Instead, he will do what work he can on his own. Walking through the empty lab, he looks at the desks where his colleagues used to sit.
10: This one's empty. This one's empty.
12: So, what will happen, you think, to this space?
10: I think we need to give it to a new computational faculty member. I'm perfectly happy to do that.
12: If somebody could rebuild a new lab.
10: And that's the problem. For now, we are not envisioning getting new faculty.
5: Eddie says he's planning to keep looking for the origin of life, but he's not as hopeful he'll find it all by himself. Katie Riddle, NPR News, Boston.
13: Songwriter Maurice White is best known as the founder and lead songwriter for Earth, Wind & Fire.

0: With painstaking effort, White's co-writer Bill Myers used the old tapes to rebuild the 11-minute piece over the course of 3 or 4 months. On the tapes, Maurice White talks about his approach.
1: I was amazed in a sense of what direction should I go. I've had many top 40 hits, but my essence is really jazz. This is not just a Earth, Wind & Fire project. It's like a Maurice White presentation I'm making to the world. So that's what I looked at it, you know. So it's like, it's something that you have to like take your time and explore it. It's all about discovery.
0: An exploration more than 2 decades in the making. It's Morning Edition from NPR News. I'm Michelle Martin.
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3: 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The time now is 6:59. Claire Sardina is coming back to the State Fair stage. Thunder herself, the original from the movie Song Sung Blue, played by Kate Houston, will be returning to the iconic venue for the duo. From the duo Lightning and Thunder, the Neil Diamond tribute act, Sardina will be performing with another tribute act called So Good on August 9th.
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5: Good morning. Iranian officials are increasingly calling their country a global superpower. President Trump rejected their latest proposal to end the war, but didn't detail what was in it. It's Morning Edition from NPR News. Congress is back in session. Republicans are trying to fund immigration enforcement for 3 years. I'm Martinez.
0: And I'm Michelle Martin. In a Congress that has ceded power to the White House, that plan would remove one of its tools to oversee the administration. Also, Virginia Democrats are considering how to respond to a court ruling that threw out their redistricting plans. And will AI chatbots eventually be legally responsible for what they do? It is Monday, May 11th. On this day in 1846, President James Polk wrote to Congress asking it to declare war on Mexico. News is next.
6: Live from NPR News in Washington, I'm Corva Coleman. President Trump has rejected Iran's response to the latest U.S. ceasefire proposal. He wrote online yesterday it was, quote, totally unacceptable. Iran was calling for an end to the war and an end to the U.S. blockade on Iranian ports, among other demands. Iran continues to stall all commercial shipping in the Strait of Hormuz. Meanwhile, Trump is going to China this week for a major visit. He was supposed to visit China in March to talk about trade, but NPR's Tamara Keith says the war forced Trump to reschedule.
7: When this visit was first put on the books last fall, the focus was on keeping the trade truce between these two powers going. And that is

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1: Predit afterwards sells this data to LLM companies, to OpenAI, Anthropic, Google, etc. It's actually one of the biggest sources of revenue. You as a Reddit participant don't get paid anything. The LLM companies, they train their models, they get value out of that. So the only person that doesn't get value out of it is the people who contribute the data.
2: Are there any guardrails or laws that would regulate like the privacy aspect of this or the people kind of unwittingly training models part of this?
1: Companies typically do have the right terms of service that give them the ability to mine the data, train on the data, and so on. You don't have the right to opt out often, but this is literally just deleting your data from someone's database. This doesn't work well when we're talking about trained models. We don't really have much of a framework around such scenarios.
2: Panos Ipirotis is a professor of technology and business at NYU Stern School. Thank you so much.
1: Thank you.
2: In New York, I'm Sabri Benishour with the Marketplace Morning Report. From APM, American Public Media.
0: Eric Larson says, "Congratulations to my wife, Dr. Susan Lewis, on your retirement. After 32 years of teaching biology and animal behavior, you will be missed."
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0: 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Milwaukee's NPR. 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
4: Good morning. President Trump pushed back his last scheduled trip to China because of the war with Iran. He's going this week. Does the ongoing war change the dynamic between Trump and Chinese President Xi Jinping? It's Morning Edition from NPR News. AI is expected to be part of Trump's agenda in China. I'm Michelle Martin.
5: And I'm A. Martinez. American AI companies have some of the best models in the world, but some prefer China's less expensive and more customizable AI tools. Also, Martin Short talks about why he loves playing Morons with Power and how he has survived through grief after seeing so many of his own family members die. It's Monday, May 11th. On this day in 1997, IBM's upgraded Deep Blue beat chess grandmaster Garry Kasparov in the last game of a six-game match. News is next.
6: Live from NPR News in Washington, I'm Korva Coleman. Russia and Ukraine are each accusing the other of violating a three-day U.S.-brokered ceasefire that ends at midnight tonight. The pause in fighting was negotiated by President Trump. It was timed to events marking the anniversary of the Soviet Union's victory over Nazi Germany in World War II. From Moscow, NPR's Charles Maines reports.
7: Ukraine's President Volodymyr Zelensky said Russia had refrained from large-scale missile strikes, but continued attacks along the front lines, prompting Ukraine to return fire. Similarly, Russia's defense ministry accused Ukraine of launching thousands of drones into Russian airspace, to which it said Russia responded in kind. Yet there were no disruptions during Russia's military parade on Red Square Saturday, an event scaled back amid fears of Ukrainian drone strikes. During that ceremony, Russian President Vladimir Putin insisted his forces would prove victorious against an aggressive Ukraine backed by NATO, only to later suggest he remained open to diplomatic efforts to bring the war to a close. Charles Maines, NPR News, Moscow.
6: Israeli Prime Minister Benjamin Netanyahu is defending the U.S. and Israeli war with Iran. He told CBS's 60 Minutes program he did not foresee the crisis in the Strait of Hormuz. Iran has blocked commercial shipping. That's triggered a world energy crisis.

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2: 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I've had many top 40 hits, but my essence is really jazz. This is not just a Earth, Wind & Fire project. It's like a Maurice White presentation and making to the world. So that's the way I looked at it, you know. So it's like, it's something that you have to like take your time and explore it. It's all about discovery.
1: An exploration more than two decades in the making. It's Morning Edition from NPR News. I'm Michelle Martin.
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4: And I'm Rachel Lowens, and you can see another legend decades in the making with her return to the State Fair stage. It's Thunder, Clear Sardina herself of the Neil Diamond tribute band Lightning and Thunder, the original. From the movie Song Sung Blue, she was played by Kate Hudson. She's going to be playing at the Wisconsin State Fair on August 9th. Thanks for joining me. I'm Rachel Lowens, and you're listening to 89.7 WUWM, Milwaukee's NPR. On Point is up next.
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4: Emily Amick is a Democratic influencer, and she's been telling her party to get better at online messaging for years.
6: Honey, you don't understand politics. You're the comms guru of the party, and you're just learning about TikTok? That's crazy.
4: Meanwhile, she says the Republican Party has a highly sophisticated online and social media operation.
6: They understand that to reach politically disengaged people, you can't just talk about politics. There has to be a gateway process. You have to pull people into rabbit holes, and it's run out of large-scale operations.
4: Amick says the Republicans are much better at engaging people online with things like wellness, masculinity, or marriage. And she says the left strategy is to harp about politics first and last, 24/7, and it's not working.
6: Look, who doesn't love to be right? I wish I wasn't.
4: I'm Meghna Chakrabarty. Today on Point, Emily Amick on why the Democrats have a content problem. Stay with us.
7: Live from NPR News in Washington, I'm Corva Coleman. The man accused of trying to assassinate President Trump at the White House Correspondents' Dinner has pleaded not guilty to all charges. Cole Allen is accused of plotting to attack a Washington hotel where hundreds of journalists were attending the dinner in late April. Prosecutors say he was disarmed, but not before a Secret Service agent was shot. The agent was protected by a vest. The suspect has been jailed since the incident. President Trump has rejected Iran's response to a U.S. ceasefire proposal. Writing online yesterday, Trump described Iran's response as, quote, totally unacceptable. A ceasefire remains in place, but Iran is still choking off oil shipping traffic through the Strait of Hormuz. The U.S. has its blockade up of Iranian ports. China has officially confirmed President Trump's visit this week from May 13th through the 15th. The meeting was rescheduled after the war against Iran broke out. NPR's Jennifer Pack reports from Shanghai.
8: Tensions over the war between the U.S. and China have been rising in recent weeks, so it was unclear for a while whether Trump's summit with Chinese leader Xi Jinping would go as planned. China buys the bulk of Iranian oil. U.S. officials want to cut off this economic lifeline for Iran. But the U.S.-China relationship is bigger than the Iran issue. The two are also engaged in escalating tariffs and sanctions. This trip is the first for a U.S. president to China in nearly a decade. China's foreign ministry says the leaders' summit will inject more stability and certainty in a turbulent world. Jennifer Pak, NPR News, Shanghai.
7: Stocks opened mixed this morning as the standoff between the U.S. and Iran pushed oil prices higher. NPR's Scott Horsley reports the Dow Jones Industrial Average rose about 40 points in early.

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3: Trust in the Supreme Court has been at a historic low for years. 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Jen White.
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4: Polls show the American people have a pretty dim view of the court, but its decision to further weaken the Voting Rights Act of 1965, which protected minority voters, marked a turning point.
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4: That's Senator Cory Booker. 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
6: Live from NPR News in Washington, I'm Corva Coleman. U.S. officials say 17 Americans and one Briton who were aboard the cruise ship where the rare hantavirus was found have now arrived in the U.S. Most of these people are in Omaha, Nebraska. Some will go into quarantine at the University of Nebraska Medical Center. Admiral Brian Christine is the Assistant Secretary for Health at the Department of Health and Human Services. He says there is very little risk of the hantavirus spreading.
7: Let me be crystal clear. The risk of hantavirus to the general public remains very, very low. The Andes variant of this virus does not spread easily, and it requires prolonged close contact with someone who is already symptomatic.
6: At least two former passengers were moved to Atlanta. Their conditions are not known. The man accused of trying to assassinate President Trump at the White House Correspondents' Dinner has pleaded not guilty to the charges. Cole Allen entered his plea at a hearing in federal court this morning. NPR's Ryan Lucas reports.
8: The 31-year-old faces four counts, including trying to assassinate the President of the United States. At his arraignment, Allen was in shackles and an orange prison outfit. He stood at the podium as his attorneys entered a plea of not guilty to the charges against him. Prosecutors say Allen traveled from Los Angeles to Washington, D.C. by train and booked a room at the same hotel where the White House Correspondents' Dinner takes place. Allen then allegedly tried to storm the dinner with a shotgun and other weapons, but was stopped at the outer perimeter by Secret Service agents. He is scheduled to be back in court in late June. Ryan Lucas, NPR News, Washington.
6: President Trump has rejected Iran's response to a U.S. ceasefire proposal. Writing online yesterday, Trump described Iran's response as, quote, totally unacceptable. A ceasefire remains in place, but Iran is still cutting off oil shipping traffic through the Strait of Hormuz. The U.S. still has its blockade up of Iranian ports. Trump will meet with Chinese leader Xi Jinping this week in Beijing. Trump had rescheduled the visit to China after the war with Iran broke out. The issue of the war is likely to be a main topic. But NPR's Deepa Shivaram reports the AI race is also expected to come up.
9: When it comes to AI technology from American companies like OpenAI, Anthropic, and Google, experts say those models are better than what China's putting out. The U.S. is, by some estimates, about 6 to 12.

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1: Eric Larson says, congratulations to my wife, Dr. Susan Lewis, on your retirement. After 32 years of teaching biology and animal behavior, you will be missed.
2: Education reporting on WUWM is sponsored in part by the Milwaukee Public Library, where little learners can build pre-reading and fine motor skills. Each week during Central Library's ABC Academy, kids are introduced to a new letter.

0: Flying pizza is coming in hot outside Dallas. Little Caesars says drones deliver it faster and cheaper. Other companies have been dabbling in fast food by air. And for years, Walmart and Amazon have used drones to deliver packages in parts of the South, where yard space and favorable weather have helped. Now, technology is improving, weight limits are growing, and regulations are easing. And companies have set their sights on cities. In New York City, testing is underway for drones to move cargo over the East River. Seth Wehner is with the Port Authority.
1: If this is viable and if this is what the community understands to be valuable for the area, we can focus on other routes as well.
0: Community complaints have included noise and privacy concerns. Amy Held, NPR News.
2: The National Association of Realtors reports today that sales of previously occupied U.S. homes were flat in April. It reports existing home sales edged up 0.2%. This is NPR News.
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5: This is Lake Effect from 89.7 WUWM, Milwaukee's NPR. I'm Joy Powers, and thank you so much for joining us. It's Fat Bird Week. We'll tell you what that means and how you can take part later in the show. But we'll start with this. Running a campaign for office is a monumental task, and one that candidates generally do with help from their friends and family. That was the case for former Wisconsin Governor Martin Schreiber when he first ran for office in 1963. His wife, Elaine, was his biggest supporter, taking care of him and their family as he pursued his political career. But decades later, it was Elaine who needed support when she was diagnosed with Alzheimer's. Schreiber was her caregiver and, as he calls it, her lifeline to the world. He explores his and her journey with Alzheimer's in his book, My Two Elaines, Learning, Coping, and Surviving as an Alzheimer's Caregiver. He joins me to talk about his book and his life with his wife.
6: As Elaine was experiencing some of the early signs of Alzheimer's, was it clear cut? Did you know what was happening?
7: Well, what would happen was Elaine would get lost driving from places she had been driving to and from for 10 years. She would come up with stories that I can't believe she thought happened, but actually didn't. And then she was a great cook and sometimes would mess up her recipe so badly that she would cry. And so that was the beginning. And I think I was quite natural like everyone in those circumstances, and I wanted to deny it. I wanted to not have it be the reality of the situation. And so finally, when the diagnosis was made, you know, that made it clear cut. Yes, we're in for a kind of a challenge, but I guess I, from the date of diagnosis, for too long of a time, I had no idea what it was like to morph from being a husband into a caregiver.
6: What was that transition like for you? Because in a lot of ways, it feels like your wife had spent much of her life supporting you and your goals, your goal of becoming governor, really the lifestyle that both of you had. What was it like switching around these roles in some ways?
7: It was very difficult. Not the matter of helping Elaine with just living. That wasn't the tough part. The tough part was knowing that this person who once was is no more. The tough part was getting to the understanding intellectually in my mind that I had to let go of this wonderful, wonderful person who once was in order for me to embrace the person who now is. It was just so, excruciatingly painful. And what happened is I just tried to keep her in my world as much as I could. I would argue with her. She would say, "How are my parents?" I'd say, "Well," I said, "Elaine, they're both dead." "Well, no, they're not," she said. I said, "Elaine, they're both dead." Well, I began to understand that I had to join her world. And so when she asked me next time how her parents were, I said, "They're doing well." I said, "Your mom likes her work at church. Your dad likes his." "Oh," Elaine said, "that makes me feel so good." Well, that's what I call therapeutic fibbing, to understand joining their world. And I, as far as therapeutic fibbing is concerned, it helped our life. But I also want you and the listeners to know that I tried therapeutic fibbing the first year of our marriage, and it didn't go so good. But no, the transition is really tough. And so I wrote the book because there's my two Elaines, but there's also my two Martys.
6: What were some of the biggest surprises you experienced during this journey?
7: I think the biggest surprise was how lonely, how difficult it is to be a caregiver lonely. If Alzheimer's is bad, ignorance of the disease is worse. And ignorance of the disease by the medical profession, but also by friends and neighbors. And because this disease prompts what we would consider to be strange behavior, our friends and neighbors of long time in existence, 25, 30 years, because they were ignorant of this disease and because I didn't bring them up to date on what was happening, they didn't know what to say and they didn't know what to do. And so they stayed away, not because they wanted to be mean or uncaring, but they just simply didn't know what to do. And so all of a sudden you're faced with this daunting realization your loved one is leaving you. You're faced with the fact you're now taking care of someone who you never thought you would ever have to take care of. But in the meantime, then you're going through that and you're feeling deserted, abandoned by friends. I consider Alzheimer's not a chicken casserole disease. If hypothetically I break a hip, people bring me chicken casserole. If hypothetically I have open heart surgery, they'll bring me chicken casserole. My wife has Alzheimer's. Because they don't know what to do, there is no chicken casserole. And sometimes they may realize that there should be room for a chicken casserole. Well, a hip heals. Heart failure can be made better. Alzheimer's, it's regressive. And so I may need a chicken casserole today, but I'm going to need chicken casserole three times more in a week from now, and then seven times more needy in a year from now, and even more needy in 5 years from now. So the goal was the book is to try and help caregivers understand this transition and how we've got to be able to let go of this person who once was, and also change our whole outlook on things and embrace a new reality. And that's very difficult.
6: Yeah. I mean, that's asking people to kind of upend often everything they think about themselves, their relationships, both with the person who has Alzheimer's and their community at large. One of the things that is really interesting about your book is you pull out a lot of different tips. So different things that you wish you knew as you were going through this process. What are some of the big tips that come to mind that you go, I just wish I had known about this resource, about needing to do this?
7: I guess the most important is for the caregiver to understand this disease, to realize you can't argue with it, and to realize the importance of joining the world of this person who now is. So when Elaine was diagnosed, among the things the doctor said was going for a walk, walking being the best exercise for the brain. So we would go for a walk, and of course I'm Marty Schreiber. I'm not a caregiver, I'm morphing, but I'm still Marty Schreiber. So we go for a walk, and a walk is a half an hour. We get that walk in for a half an hour, and I did my job. Well, we'd be walking. Elaine said, "Well, look at that pretty flower." "Elaine, let's keep on going. We got to get the walk." Or hear the bird. "Elaine, we have to keep on going." What is so painful in retrospect is the fact that here she's losing her memory, and we could have had moments of joy, but I was still in my own world. I wasn't joining her world. So we missed out on the moments of joy of looking at a pretty flower, taking the time to hear a bird sing. And so if we can understand this disease, know we can't beat it, to understand this disease and know the importance of joining the world of this person who now is, that's what can really make the difference. And one thing also, I wish I would have known sooner, as I said, you can't beat this disease, so we don't give up hope. But why not? Why can't we give up hope? Well, the reason we can hang on to hope is even though we can't beat this disease, but we can make the determination to do something which is very realizable, and that is help our loved one live their best life possible. That's doable. And that we can look back on and say, I did something that was really important in impossible times. And again, how do we help our loved one live their best life possible by joining their world?
6: One of the most beautiful parts of the book are these short passages from diaries and notes that your wife had written as she was experiencing this decline due to Alzheimer's. What was it like for you finding those notes?
7: Well, in a sense, it was a godsend because it helped me understand what Elaine was going through. At the same time, it may have been a godsend. It was just a horrible start, almost hitting on the head, my head with another baseball bat, about how foolish and silly I was. And when I read her notes and journals, I want you to know that we had prayed together and we had cried together. But until I read her notes, I never understood the courage that it takes to be diagnosed with this illness and go forward. I also never understood fully how much of a lifeline I was for her. And that's why I can tell every caregiver and affirm, you have got to take care of yourself because you are a lifeline. And we want to take care of the one we love, and we gnaw at that lifeline by not taking care of ourselves through sleep proper and eating proper and socialization proper. And so those notes were, in a sense, inspiring, but those, in a sense, were sort of a judge pronouncing me guilty on any number of different fronts. Imagine what it's like, and I think about this. So Elaine is losing her memory, and she knows what's happening. And every time she says something, she's wrong. It's, for example, Elaine, I told you 10 times we're leaving at 2 o'clock. Oh, why'd you put the car keys in the dishwasher? Why do you always have to ask me the same question, Elaine? And so here, she knows she's losing her memory. She doesn't remember what she said, but she's being criticized for something she doesn't remember being involved in. This disease is so devastating. And if it's possible for the caregiver to embrace these new mindsets, I think that as challenging as this disease is, that there can be an experience, these moments of joy. And her notes and journals helped give me a really clear understanding of that, of what it's like to go through what she went through.
6: Yeah. Now, as you think about your experience and the book itself, what are you hoping to impart on the many caregivers who are out there with their loved ones today?
7: I think number one, to understand as a caregiver, we will have to embrace a new reality. We have to accept the fact for this moment in time, there is no cure. I think we also can accept the fact that we can give hope and opportunity by realizing one of the finest things we can do is help our loved one live their best life possible. And then to further understand that in order to help our loved one live their best life possible, we have to join their world. And then also in order for us to help our loved one live their best life possible, we've got to take care of ourselves because we're no use to them, to anyone, either as a father, a grandfather, a friend, or a neighbor. We're of use to no one. If we don't get enough sleep and so forth and we develop irrational irritability, we're no use to anyone if we think that alcohol is going to be an answer, and I can prove you that. And so embracing this new reality of knowing that we don't always have to be right, knowing that we join their world, knowing that we can adopt this new reality even though this disease is something that right now we can't beat.
6: Yeah. Well, Marty, thank you so much for joining us here on Lake Effect, sharing your work and sharing your story.
7: Well, thank you very much.
5: Martin Schreiber is a former governor of Wisconsin and the author of My Two Elaines, Learning, Coping, and Surviving as an Alzheimer's Caregiver.

0: This is Capital Notes from Milwaukee's NPR. I'm Ayan Silver, speaking with J.R. 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
1: Thanks for having me.
0: So, Wisconsin's spring election was last month, and in Milwaukee, 269 mail-in ballots arrived too late to be counted. Under Wisconsin law, ballots have to be received by 8 p.m. on election day to be counted. These ballots arrived the day after the election. State election officials had warned voters about mail delays due to a new postmark rule, Postal Service staffing shortages, and other budget cuts. They have recommended returning ballots by mail no later than 10 days before an election. What do you see as the response to this?
1: Well, a couple of things. One, it puts more onus on the voter to get things in earlier. Way back when, I mean, years and years ago, you know, you could request a ballot and get it returned within like a week. It wasn't that big a deal. That's changed a great deal. So now you're seeing greater efforts or emphasis on early in-person voting, a little more secure in terms of your ballot into the clerk on time. And then two, you know, just an education campaign to people of, hey, if you're going to mail it back, you better mail it back at least a week, if not a week and a half before the election, just be on the safe side.
0: As of late 2025, the beginning of this year, the USPS postmark rule change means that mail is often postmarked when processed at a regional facility, mm-hmm. not when it's actually dropped off by the mailer. How effective have governments and voter rights groups been about getting the word out about new rules and how to approach sending in ballots?
1: You know, I've seen a little bit of it. There hasn't been a huge election. No offense, the spring race that we just had in April, but there hasn't been a massive election where everybody was fully engaged in like voter education or outreach and that kind of stuff. So I guess what I'm watching more is what we see this fall, because we're going to see, you know, 2.5 million votes cast. I'm just kind of guessing right now, but somewhere in that neck of the woods, how are they going to do? Like, what's the focus going to be for these groups trying to turn people out in terms of educating them on what they have to do to get their ballots back in time?
0: And do you expect that messaging to step up in the coming months?
1: Probably. You know, it depends on how these groups feel like voters are picking up on things, if they're getting it. Obviously, if ballots are arriving late, not everybody's getting the message just yet.
0: And do you see that election integrity drumbeat becoming an issue in Wisconsin as we get closer to the November election? Have any politicians or groups on either side of the aisle been active on this issue?
1: Oh, you know, we had conversation in the Capitol all session long about Monday processing. That's with absentee ballot. That's where you, right now, you can't even open the ballot on an absentee vote until the morning election when the polls open. There's been an argument made that if you could just begin opening those ballots and processing, not counting them, but processing them, you could speed up the entire thing. So on election night, we're not getting returns from places like Milwaukee or Green Bay that have central count facilities for the absentee ballots at like 3 o'clock in the morning. You know, people would feel more confident if they saw the results kind of come in before they go to bed. But Republicans, even those who acknowledge that would help a great deal, have tried to pair that requirement with all these other provisions that would make Donald Trump happy, and Democrats won't agree to it. They say those things aren't actually required and that they would actually hurt voters and trying to turn them out. So they can't get anything agreed to. So there's been a conversation, but no real progress on trying to do anything about the perceptions of Wisconsin's elections in the last 2 years.
0: Also on that election discussion, Law Forward filed a new lawsuit last week in Dane County Circuit Court on behalf of two Madison voters. Their legally cast absentee ballots were counted on Election Day, and then they were ordered thrown out by the Wisconsin Elections Commission weeks later because the Madison clerk's office delivered the ballots to their polling places minutes after polls closed. And, you know, ballots have to be counted on Election Day. They were two of 23 ballots. Anything we should know about this?
1: So it's an interesting case because the ballots were returned in time. The clerk just didn't get into the polling place to be counted in time. So that is clear black letter law in Wisconsin that your absentee ballot has to be returned by 8 p.m. on election night. Okay, that is clear. What does that mean, though? So if your vote, and now again, places like Milwaukee, Green Bay have a central count for absentee ballots. They all go to one place. They're all counted there. Madison sends its ballots, absentee ballots, out to the polling place where the voter would have cast the ballot anyway. If they show up in person, they're counted there. So if you have the ballot, and all 23 ballots were there the day before the election, all right, in the clerk's office, they didn't get them out to those polling places until these 23, until after 8 p.m. So what's the deadline, right? And this was total clerk error. The voters made no mistakes here returning their ballots. And that's kind of this interesting legal argument. Do you punish the voter for an administrative error? And this is pure clerk error in this case. It's going to be interesting how the courts deal with this or how they interpret it going forward. But it's not a great look for Madison, too, when just in November, they misplaced more than 190 absentee ballots, right? Remember this whole thing where they just didn't track them properly and they weren't turned in on time? They weren't counted before the canvas was done. So they've got some administrative issues in Madison that they need to get figured out, and it's not a great look for them.
0: This is Capital Notes. I'm Ayan Silver, speaking with J.R. Ross of WisPolitics.com. Okay, so moving on, members of the state GOP's governing committee were trying to organize a special meeting this week to discuss employment issues, likely regarding GOP state chair Brian Schimming. Republicans have been criticizing him over the party's fundraising, which has trailed Democrats. This was set to happen a few days before the state GOP convention this upcoming weekend, but it's been canceled. What's going on here?
1: Look, there's a rift within the party, party administration. Brian Schimming has been chair now for a few years. The party, when Donald Trump is on the ballot, has done okay. When Donald Trump is not on the ballot, it's got challenges. I mean, that's just a reality of what's happening here for Republicans in Wisconsin, that Trump drives a train for them electorally. And when he's not in the ballot, they've struggled in elections. They've also struggled financially compared to the state Democratic Party. And Brian is the first paid chair in memory to lead the party. So if you're paid to raise money and you're not raising money, what do you do? So there are these folks who want to try and either pressure Brian to get out or force him out or do something, have some change leadership. They've got a couple of issues. One, they don't really have an alternative right now. For my calls with British Republicans, there's not a clear person who would step into that role who would do better than what Brian is doing. And two, you know, how do you have a functioning party that is a partner for Tom Tiffany as he runs for governor? Now, the state convention coming up this weekend, I think it's Saturday, we're going to have the endorsement vote. We expect Tiffany to get endorsed by the state party. Once that happens, you could argue Tom Tiffany is the leader of the Republican Party in some ways, right? As their nominee for, or their endorsed candidate for governor. Can Tiffany have a good partner in the state GOP? Because remember, political parties in Wisconsin can take unlimited donations from contributors and then make unlimited transfers to candidates. If you're Tiffany, you can go out and pitch to donors of, hey, once you've maxed out to me your $20,000, you can still go give money to the state party. Then they can give me a big transfer to help me pay for TV ads and infrastructure. Republicans and Democrats do things differently in Wisconsin. The Democratic Party has got more of a ground game operation that it pitches to donors as, hey, you want to come fund us to help us keep turning out voters to build this infrastructure. Republicans don't have the same kind of ground game from the party, but it can be a good partner for Tiffany financially in this pass-through system. You still have to have, you know, donors have confidence in the party to accomplish that and B, see a path for Tiffany to win, to want to give the party money to then pass on to Tiffany. So they need to get their stuff together, basically. They've got a convention this, you know, coming up. Will they be unified after that? Will endorsing Tom Tiffany for governor, you know, Eric Toney's running for attorney general, will endorsing candidates now give them like a clear, okay, it's time to focus on the big picture of winning in November? Or will they be beset by these kind of like squabbles about the party administration, and will it kind of hamper their efforts to be a good partner for these guys come fall?
0: And sticking with upcoming elections, Wisconsin has new legislative maps as of 2 years ago. Democrats made gains in the legislature. The current makeup of the assembly is 54-45. And with that backdrop, GOP state Representative Jesse Rodriguez of Oak Creek announced last week that she won't seek re-election to her swing seat this fall. She said she wants to give more time to her family after nearly 14 years in the legislature. What's notable about this?
1: Well, she's one of five Republicans who represent seats that Donald Trump took fewer votes than Kamala Harris in 2024. Now, 2024 was not a great environment for Democrats. So if you're talking, you're in a Trump's Harris seat as a Republican, and you held on then, but now you've got a bad environment for Republicans in 2026, if that comes to pass, that's that much tougher. And if you're a Republican, it's easier to hold a seat like that if you have an incumbent running. Jesse is the second incumbent in a Harris seat, Republican incumbent in a Harris seat, to say I'm not running again. Dean Crawford announced he wasn't running last week. Those are the two toughest seats for Republicans to defend on the pure numbers. Looking at what Trump got in 2024 compared to Harris in those seats, they're the toughest two. Rodriguez is a suburb of Milwaukee. Crawford's the Neenah-Menasha area. Okay, so if you're a Republican, that narrows your path to hold the majority this fall. You've also got to defend Ben Franklin up in Green Bay, a freshman, in a Harris seat. Todd Novak down southwestern Wisconsin in a Harris seat. And Bob Donovan in the Milwaukee suburbs in a Harris seat. Okay, so one, for Republicans, do you have a good candidate to replace Dean or Jesse that are worth investing in? If you don't get a great candidate, do you really put money in those seats because how tough they are? And if you don't contest those seats, Democrats say, hey, we're in good shape here. We can divert more money from what we're going to spend against Dean and Jesse to go after Bob and Todd and Ben, right? So it makes it tougher. That's just a reality for Republicans that they're facing a little bit of a headwind right now, actually a lot of headwind right now, and two, that they're losing quality candidates in key seats that they would rather have to defend them. It doesn't mean they can't win, but it just makes it that much harder when you have this going on in this environment.
0: Interesting stuff. Okay, well, thanks for this background, JR, and as always, thanks for joining me on Capital Notes.
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2: 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But first, you may have heard of Fat Bear Week. Well, here in Wisconsin, it's Fat Bird Week. We'll tell you all about it next on Lake Effect on 89.7 WUWN, Milwaukee's NPR.

0: China holds huge economic and strategic leverage over the U.S. That's because the country largely controls global access to critical minerals, minerals that the U.S. military cannot function without.
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0: Why the U.S. government is pouring millions into a Montana mining company. 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
4: 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I'm Joy Powers. Alaska has Fat Bear Week. Wisconsin has Fat Bird Week. For the third year, the National Resources Foundation of Wisconsin and SOS Save Our Songbirds are hosting the bracket-style tournament. Eight of the state's floofiest birds are going head-to-head as a fun way to share the importance of bird conservation. Voting is already underway and open to the public until this Friday, May 15th. To learn more, Lake Effect's Excret Nunez speaks with Emma Schatz, NPF's Digital Communications Coordinator.
5: How did Fat Bird Week start? What inspired it?
6: Yeah, so it was inspired by Fat Bear Week, if you're familiar. It's hosted by Katmai National Park in Alaska, where they have the public vote on the fattest bears who are prepping for hibernation. And so we got their blessing to take our own spin on it with the birds of Wisconsin. So it was definitely inspired, and the credit goes to Katmai National Park.
5: And I know this week is meant to bring people joy, and it definitely will, but why does Fat Bird Week matter?
6: Yeah, that's a really good question. So in the world of birds, a fat bird is a healthy bird because it acts as a really great lightweight source of energy when they're migrating to and from their wintering grounds or their breeding sites here in Wisconsin. And a lot of our favorite native Wisconsin bird species are migratory birds, and they can pack on like 50 to 100% of their body weight to store enough energy for these long migration journeys. So it's really crucial for them to have enough nutrients to make the journey. And then for our non-migratory birds, what might look like a fat bird in the winter, for example, is actually just a lot of fluff, because they're able to fluff out their feathers during the winter months to stay warm. So we always say, when people are considering who they're voting for during Fat Bird Week, like, think about both the chunkiness but also the fluffiness, because both are really important depending on the type of bird species. And, you know, birds benefit our environment in a lot of different ways. They're key pollinators. They disperse seeds, they pollinate plants, they help manage pests. And, you know, like all nature, they have significant mental health benefits for people. They support our economy through bird watching, wildlife watching, and they're also known as the canaries in the coal mine because they can alert people and wildlife to unhealthy conditions. So there's so many benefits to having healthy birds in our ecosystems, and that's what we're trying to educate people on through Fat Bird Week.
5: So fat birds are healthy birds.
6: Yes. And
5: you touched on this already, but I was wondering, what are some ways that we can support our native birds here in Wisconsin?
6: Yeah, so we actually partner with SOS Save Our Songbirds through Fat Bird Week, and we really try to promote the four different ways that they tell people to help protect birds at home. The first way is actually buying bird-friendly coffee. The second is preventing window collisions. So you can do different treatments on windows in your home or at your office to prevent birds from hitting the window. The third way, and the way we really hone in on for people, is planting native plants in your garden. Whether you have a backyard or a balcony in an apartment, there are different native plants and shrubs that to attract birds themselves, but then also the insects that birds eat for fuel. So that's a really big way to help birds at home, is planting native plants. And then the fourth way is by participating in the Great Wisconsin Birdathon, which is also hosted by NRF. So it's the largest fundraiser for bird conservation in the state. It's happening now through June 15th. And you can form a team and then raise funds for bird conservation, ask friends and family to donate, and then you pick a day to go out birding and to try and see as many bird species as you can in a day. And then all the funds that are raised through the Birdathon go to our Bird Protection Fund, which helps protect our state's most endangered and threatened species. And so our goal this year for the Birdathon is to raise $130,000. So those are kind of the four main ways we encourage people to help birds from their home and in their everyday life.
5: Thank you so much for sharing all of that information. So walk me through this year's contestants for Fat Bird Week. How does the Natural Resource Foundation choose them?
6: Yeah, so the first criteria is they have to be a native bird species to Wisconsin, because that's, you know, we want to be promoting our native species and helping them. And we like to have a little variety, like we have some songbirds in there, migratory birds, birds that stay here for the winter. And then, of course, we're picking the ones that look the fluffiest, the chunkiest. Maybe the photo was taken at a really good angle that makes them look extra round. So we're thinking about all of those things when we're picking our contestants. And since this is our third year doing it, you know, we're not doing any repeat contestants yet. So we want to try to bring in new birds, new photos to include as contestants. So this year, we have 8 lovely contestants competing. And something new we're doing this year is we're including a duck round, which we haven't done before. So we have a wood duck with a dad bod and a whopping widgeon who are going to go head to head in one of the rounds. So that should be fun. And we also have a bluebird couple, where we named them the bluebird couple who let themselves go. So we have some newer categories of contestants. And then, you know, we're bringing back the classics, like we have the jiggly dark-eyed junco. We have the tubby tree swallow, which people love. Of course, we have the cardinal. So we're excited to see who people vote for.
5: I love it. And listening to you describe all of these super cute contestants, I'm all in. Can you talk about how voting works?
6: Yeah, so these 8 contestants, they compete in kind of like a March Madness style tournament. So it's single elimination bracket style. The first round of voting is opened on Friday, May 8th at 9 a.m. And the voting remained open for 48 hours. And then starting with the second round opening at 9 a.m., you have 24 hours each round to vote. And then our last round of voting is going to be on Friday, May 15th. So that'll be your last chance to vote. And then we'll announce the winner on Monday, May 18th. But in terms of strategy, I mean, you just get to vote once per day. You can vote at any time between 9 a.m. and 11:59 p.m. Voting is directly on our website, so wisconservation.org/fatbirdweek. You'll be able to see who has won the previous rounds as well. But I would just say go with your gut, whichever one you think looks the most round, or if you like the name the best, like it's up to you how you judge which one is your favorite.
5: Okay, so before I let you go, I don't know if I'm allowed to ask you, but is there anyone you're voting for?
6: I think my favorite is the wood duck with the dad bod.
5: Oh my God, I was going to say the same one.
6: Yeah. I mean, I love wood ducks in general. I think they're beautiful. And I think what this guy has going for him is the reflection in the water, like, amplifies how round he looks. And his face is, like, very serious. So I think I'm going to be voting for him all the way. But I don't know if he'll make it to the final round. I'm very curious. I think this year I have a suspicion that the rounds are going to be a lot closer in percentages. So I'm really curious to see who's going to win.
5: Love to hear these predictions. Yeah, Wood Dog with a Dad Bod is giving Hippo from the Madagascar movie.
6: Yeah.
5: Definitely. So cute. Well, Emma, thank you so much for telling me all about Fat Bird Week. I'm really excited to vote.
6: Yeah, of course. Thank you for having me.
4: 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She spoke with Lake Effect's Excret Nunez. 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Still to come, we'll share the history of Les Petits Bonbons, a group of radical gay activists founded right here in Milwaukee. That's next on Lake Effect. 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

0: It's being called a scientific and aesthetic breakthrough, the largest ever image of the Milky Way. It shows cosmic gases and dust particles in detail we've never seen before.
1: So the center of our galaxy is filled with very cold gas and dust that is not visible to the eye, but you can see it very well at millimeter wavelengths.
0: The hidden chemistry at the heart of the Milky Way. That's on the next On Point.
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3: This is Lake Effect on 89.7 WUWM. I'm Joy Powers. Before we wrap up the show, we'll explore a little-known group from Milwaukee called Les Petits Bonbons. The group formed in the early 1970s, and its impact on Hollywood's glitter rock scene has gone down in history. Michael Takash wrote about the group and joined me to share that history. Who were Les Petits Bonbons?
4: The group is really a bit of an enigma. I mean, they really started as, you know, just a group of disaffected young activists who were really looking to reinvent the world. They really thought that on this dawn of gay liberation, in the first few years following the Stonewall Uprising, that, you know, a revolution was coming and that they would be the bringers of change, whether it be through direct activism or through this new form of art, sex, and expression that they were hoping to create for the world. The group was born out of the gay liberation movement in Milwaukee, centered around UW-Milwaukee, where Barbara Gibson, a student faculty advisor, had stepped forward to found the first gay rights group at UWM, which was known initially as the Homosexual Freedom League. Within a few weeks, that group renamed itself the Gay Liberation Organization, and a splinter group broke off that was known as Gay Liberation Front. The idea was that the GLO was much more interested in having social events and having kind of togetherness and unity. And the GLF was more interested in marching in the streets, breaking windows, and really drawing attention to themselves in a way that had never been done before. So some of the members of these different and certainly disparately minded groups came together in other forms, one of which was the Radical Queens, which was a group that came together. And this, again, was a very defiant, very unapologetic, very, I think we would today call them queer first activists who really sought to, again, challenge the status quo, really draw attention to the burgeoning gay rights movement, really make people think and question and even fear, because, in their words, gay people had been scared long enough, and now it was time for the rest of the world to be scared of gay people. The idea of Les Petits Bonbons was born as a stage show for these radical queens, who again were a derivative of those earlier gay liberation groups. Mm-hmm. Although the show was never produced, a photo shoot was. And this photo shoot by the legendary Milwaukee photographer Francis Ford really put the Bonbons on the map. It really made them look like they were someone, that they were famous, that they were celebrities. And at this point, they had not yet really done much of anything.
3: Now, it seems like a lot of, at least the origins of this group, but also kind of what continued to be one of their most known assets was their look. What did this group really look like?
4: So it's interesting because this early 70s window of time is a real intersection of the gay liberation movement and the glam rock movement. And the Bonbons kind of synthesized those two into a really confrontational look, some of whom incorporated what they called scare drag or gender fluid costumery, and others did no drag at all. So it was really quite of a spectrum, quite a diversity of people who looked very different, acted very different, and lived very differently, all within this same traveling circus effect. One famous member of this group was Chucky Betts, who was very into self-ornamentation. He really wanted to be seen by people, and he really wanted people to notice him. So some of his outfits were quite shocking. One time he entered a Halloween costume contest after dyeing himself green in a bathtub full of red dye and wearing high heels, platform wedges that had goldfish inside of them. He was famously seen on the front page of the Milwaukee Journal wearing ostrich feathers as eyelashes, kind of a 1920s classic Art Deco look, which resulted in him being photographed, identified, and put on the front page of the Milwaukee Journal. And for many of that generation, it was the first time they'd ever seen a gay person anywhere. They didn't even know they existed in Milwaukee. They didn't even know there were people like themselves in town. They maybe knew that they existed in New York or San Francisco, but not here in Milwaukee. And it was really a siren call for other people to come out and be seen and live their life and be their truth. And Chucky was quite good at that. But other members of the group did not do drag at all. I mean, they just, you know, kind of had this really hip, very now, very sophisticated, but very trendy glam rock look. I think that they described it as kind of an acid trip meets Alice in Wonderland that shopped at a thrift store. I mean, it was really grassroots, but ultra cutting edge. And it really defined the era. I think that what's most telling is that, you know, their look was so captivating to photographers that not only did they appear in Francis Ford's photo shoots, after they relocated to California, they appeared in music and fashion magazines all over the world. And in fact, a famous photo that was taken in early 1973 of the two main bonbons outside of Rodney Bingenheimer's English Disco was circulated worldwide by UPI and caused an international fashion sensation. I mean, they overnight were famous simply for being famous.
3: You mentioned, you know, when one of them was on the cover of a newspaper here in Milwaukee, this was something that was in and of itself pretty radical at the time. This was a very Milwaukee movement. Milwaukee and maybe Cudahy, we should add into that Milwaukee area. How would you describe their cultural impact specifically here in Milwaukee?
4: Well, you have to keep in mind that the majority of this group, of which there were essentially 7 to 8 members, most of these were just teenagers from South Milwaukee and Cudahy. And as somebody who grew up on the South Shore, that's what I found most fascinating about this story. These weren't people who grew up in a very liberal, intellectual, very artistic background. I mean, these were people who grew up with parents who worked very blue-collar manufacturing jobs, the very traditional Milwaukee jobs. And somehow they found their calling and they found each other, and they really shattered the status quo in not only Milwaukee, but later Los Angeles and the American music scene. These were 7 boys from Milwaukee who skyrocketed to international celebrity status, hobnobbed with people like David Bowie and Iggy Pop and Lou Reed, people from Andy Warhol's factory, and then just kind of moved on with their lives. One thing I really think is important about this story is how the story unfolded, and the fact that, you know, not only are most people not aware of this, you know, glam rock gay liberation group, but the Wisconsin LGBTQ History Project was not fully aware of them either. So we had heard their name in passing. We had heard of some of the names of the members. We knew that there was a thing called the bonbons, but we didn't really understand what it was or when it was or how big of a deal it was until Chucky Betts passed away and his family willed his photo collection to the History Project. Now, this is really an important part of the story because typically when an LGBTQ elder dies, his family, his survivors have no idea what to do with those materials. It could be photos, it could be memorabilia, and it is extremely rare that a family member will take the time to seek out someone to be the beneficiary of that history. And the challenge that we have is so much of that history has already been lost. The AIDS crisis erased nearly an entire generation of people and took their history and their lived experiences with them. And I can only be grateful to the Betts family for sharing his wealth of photos with us, because it is through that process that we uncovered this secret history of the Bon-Bons and this fabulous story about seven young men who somehow created themselves as the first social influencers and the first self-made celebrities.
3: What do you think is the lasting legacy of their movement?
4: There's quite a bit to that question. I think that the first one is that as we look at what Pride Month looks like today, and then we look at these pioneers, these people who were truly the first to stand up and be willing to be seen and be willing to sacrifice everything and be willing to fight for what they believed in, I think that their legacy is to question if we've gotten too comfortable, if we've gotten too complacent, if we've settled back into that world that they were born into, where everything was just the way it was and there was no questioning or changing it. Their legacy is one of accountability to drive action, to constantly invent a better future, and to really drive thought. Looking at the lives that they led, I think we have an opportunity and an obligation as a community to constantly fight for something better and to not worry about making people comfortable, not making people feel safe with us, not making people feel that we'll settle for tolerance. We're not here just to be tolerated. We're here to be equal. You know, they didn't want to be pretty. They didn't want to be straight, and they didn't necessarily want to be accepted, but they did want to be seen. They wanted to be known, and they wanted people to know that they were not going to change to make people happy, safe, or comfortable with them. So they were here to disrupt society and to create a new society, and as a result. And I think that that's something that, you know, has gotten a little bit lost in recent years. You know, having spoken to some of the surviving Bon-Bons, they truly believed their movement was going to change the world. And, you know, it's up to us to keep that change in motion.
3: For sure. Well, Michael, thank you so much for joining us here on Lake Effect.
4: Thank you.
3: Michael Takash is a historian and chair of the Wisconsin LGBTQ History Project. We spoke about Les Petits Bon-Bons after he wrote about the group for Milwaukee Magazine in 2024. And that wraps up today's show. Thank you so much for being here with us. I'm Joy Powers. 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
1: Remarkable that President Trump is prepared to go to China under these circumstances. But may I also say that it's also deeply unusual that China is prepared to host him.
2: Iran and China are allies and trading partners. Campbell says the fact that the trip is moving forward is an indication of how important it is to both the U.S. and China to stabilize their relationship. Tamara Keith, NPR News.
3: The price of oil remains high. NPR's Scott Horsley reports on what that means for drivers heading into warmer months.
4: Crude oil prices have come down slightly from their peak on Monday, but the U.S. benchmark is still well above $100 a barrel, and investors are growing nervous that relief could be a long time in coming. Futures contracts for Brent oil to be delivered 6 months from now are still priced above $90 a barrel. Retail gasoline prices in the U.S. continue to climb. AAA says the average price of regular gas rose more than 2 cents overnight to about $4.48 a gallon. Scott Horsley, NPR News, Washington.
3: Republicans returning to Washington are facing questions about a $1 billion Senate security proposal that could help pay for President Trump's ballroom. Democrats say they'll try to defeat it. Senate Republicans added the money for White House security to a spending bill that would restore funding for immigration enforcement agencies that Democrats have blocked since February. Trump had previously said the ballroom wouldn't be paid for with taxpayer money. The steep security proposal was put forward after a man was charged with trying to assassinate Trump at the White House Correspondents' Dinner last month. U.S. stocks rose today. You're listening to NPR News from Washington. Republican state officials are confusing elections officials and voters across the South by redistricting U.S. House seats as primary season is underway. It's the latest fallout from an intensely partisan redistricting battle kicked off by President Trump last year to protect the GOP's slim House majority. Thousands of Louisiana residents have voted early for congressional candidates in what soon could be the wrong districts. The supplement NAD is attracting attention in the wellness world. Scientists are studying its potential, but as NPR's Will Stone reports, many of the claims are ahead of the current evidence.
5: NAD-boosting products are often billed as a kind of cure-all, a potent substance that can reverse aging and enhance energy. Nicotinamide adenine dinucleotide is a crucial molecule in our body, and the early research on animals suggests taking NAD precursor supplements can have many benefits. Dr. Shalinder Basin at Brigham and Women's Hospital is one of the researchers looking into NAD.
6: We are early in this field. It certainly is very promising, but I think the hype exceeds the reality where we are in the field.
5: He says what's needed now are larger human trials. Will Stone, NPR News.
3: A leading pediatricians group has put out new guidance about recess, saying it's crucial for good health and good grades. The updated policy statement by the American Academy of Pediatrics comes after years of shrinking breaks between lessons and worsening children's health. The group says these breaks are essential for kids' academic success and mental, physical, and social health. This is NPR News from Washington.
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8: 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My name is Rob Larry. It's now 4:06. Nonprofit hospitals are supposed to offer free or discounted care for people who can't pay their bills, but many patients are not really getting the help they need when they go there. 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
9: 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I'm Sasha Pfeiffer.
10: And I'm Mary Louise Kelly. Maria Corina Machado was awarded the Nobel Peace Prize last year for her work to promote democracy in her country, Venezuela. That work included leading the Venezuelan opposition to what Machado and many observers say was a decisive election victory in 2024. But the authoritarian regime of President Nicolas Maduro refused to concede, and Maduro remained in power until this past January when U.S. forces flew to Venezuela and captured him. Many Venezuelans

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1: This is Capital Notes from Milwaukee's NPR. I'm Ayan Silver, speaking with J.R. 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
2: Thanks for having me.
1: So, Wisconsin's spring election was last month, and in Milwaukee, 269 mail-in ballots arrived too late to be counted. Under Wisconsin law, ballots have to be received by 8 p.m. on election day to be counted. These ballots arrived the day after the election. State election officials had warned voters about mail delays due to a new postmark rule, postal service staffing shortages, and other budget cuts. They have recommended returning ballots by mail no later than 10 days before an election. What do you see as the response to this?
2: Well, a couple of things. One, it puts more onus on the voter to get things in earlier. Way back when, I mean, years and years ago, you know, you could request a ballot and get it returned within like a week. It wasn't that big a deal. That's changed a great deal. So now you're seeing greater efforts or emphasis on early in-person voting, a little more secure in terms of your ballot into the clerk on time. And then two, you know, just an education campaign to people of, hey, if you're going to mail it back, you better mail it back at least a week, if not a week and a half before the election, just be on the safe side.
1: As of late 2025, the beginning of this year, the USPS postmark rule change means that mail is often postmarked when processed at a regional facility, mm-hmm. not when it's actually dropped off by the mailer. How effective have governments and voter rights groups been about getting the word out about new rules and how to approach sending in ballots?
2: You know, I've seen a little bit of it. There hasn't been a huge election. No offense, the spring race that we just had in April, but there hasn't been a massive election where everybody was fully engaged in like voter education or outreach and that kind of stuff. So I guess what I'm watching more is what we see this fall, because we're going to see, you know, 2.5 million votes cast. I'm just kind of guessing right now, but somewhere in that neck of the woods, how are they going to do? Like, what's the focus going to be for these groups trying to turn people out in terms of educating them on what they have to do to get their ballots back in time?
1: And do you expect that messaging to step up in the coming months?
2: Probably. You know, it depends on how these groups feel like voters are picking up on things, if they're getting it. Obviously, if ballots are arriving late, not everybody's getting the message just yet.
1: And do you see that election integrity drumbeat becoming an issue in Wisconsin as we get closer to the November election? Have any politicians or groups on either side of the aisle been active on this issue?
2: Oh, you know, we had conversation in the Capitol all session long about Monday processing. That's with absentee ballots. That's where you, right now, you can't even open the ballot on an absentee vote until the morning election when the polls open. There's been an argument made that if you could just begin opening those ballots and processing, not counting them, but processing them, you could speed up the entire thing. So on election night, we're not getting returns from places like Milwaukee or Green Bay that have central count facilities for the absentee ballots at like 3 o'clock in the morning. You know, people would feel more confident if they saw the results kind of come in before they go to bed. But Republicans, even those who acknowledge that would help a great deal, have tried to pair that requirement with all these other provisions that would make Donald Trump happy, and Democrats won't agree to it. They say those things aren't actually required and that they would actually hurt voters in trying to turn them out. So they can't get anything agreed to. So there's been a conversation, but no real progress on trying to do anything about the perceptions of Wisconsin's elections in the last 2 years.
1: That was J.R. 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

0: Coming up, a trip to a solar island in Brazil. But first, let's do the numbers. The Dow Jones Industrial Average gained 95 points, 0.2%, a finish of 49,704. The NASDAQ added 27 points, 0.1%, to close at 26,274. And the S&P 500 ticked up 13 points, 0.2%, to end at 7412. The National Association of Realtors reported that sales of existing homes rose just 0.2% in April and were flat year over year. Looking at single family homes in particular, sales were 0.3% lower than they were this time last year. Sales were sluggish thanks to higher interest rates. Bonds fell in related news. The yield on the 10-year T-note rose to 4.41%. 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
0: This is Marketplace. I'm Amy Scott. Unless you tune out during the numbers, you've no doubt heard that the NASDAQ and S&P have been hitting one record high after another, in spite of all the uncertainty surrounding the war in the Middle East. That's thanks, of course, to the AI boom, and specifically chipmaker stocks. NVIDIA is at the top of the heap, but its competitors, Intel, Micron, AMD, and Qualcomm, have been on a tear for the last month or so, too. Research from JP Morgan says that's encouraged a slew of retail investors to pile into the chip market. And as Marketplace's Megan McCarty-Carino reports, it could be a sign that this boom is headed for a bust.
6: What started as a frenzy for NVIDIA processors has rippled through almost every layer of the computing supply chain as demand for AI has ballooned.
7: The word I hear a lot is parabolic, which is stock prices going straight up.
6: Jay Goldberg, senior analyst at Seaport Research, points to the Philadelphia Semiconductor Index of chip designers and manufacturers. It's up more than 50% in the last 6 weeks, and that's giving Goldberg flashbacks of the dot-com boom.
7: Every time you start to hear people saying, this time is different, this is a new economy, I think it's right to sort of be cautious.
6: Add a rush of retail investors once prices are soaring, and the warning lights really start blinking, says William Quinn, an economic historian at Queen's University Belfast. He says retail investors tend to be later and less informed than institutional investors.
8: So they're buying because of the hype or because the price has gone up and they're extrapolating that into the future, then the prices can lose all connection to what these assets are actually worth.
6: Quinn says bubbles are often preceded by innovations that make it easier for retail investors to buy and sell assets. The rise of E-Trade and the dot-com boom. Robinhood today.
8: These trading apps are just the next iteration of that. So now you don't even have to get out of bed to buy and sell these assets.
6: But the business fundamentals of chip companies are much stronger than the dot-coms during the boom, argues Stacey Razgon, senior analyst at Bernstein Research.
4: The driver of this, like so far, has actually surprisingly been earnings. It hasn't necessarily been irrational.
6: Unlike pets.com, chip makers are reporting massive revenues, and big tech has signaled ever greater spending. Whether that growth is sustainable is the key question, says Jed Ellerbrook, a portfolio manager at Argent Capital. He says anything from the effects of the war to lackluster returns on investment could slow the data center boom.
9: There is just so much riding on this AI buildout. That in itself is a risk factor for the market.
6: But for now, the chips are still up. I'm Megan McCarty-Carino for Marketplace.

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4: 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I'm Joy Powers. Today, a former Wisconsin governor shares his journey caring for his wife as she developed Alzheimer's. Then, in a new Capital Notes, we'll look at the messaging around mail-in ballots following a new postmark rule.
5: There hasn't been a massive election where everybody's fully engaged in, like, voter education or outreach and that kind of stuff. 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
4: Plus, we'll learn about the Fat Bird Week competition and its chunky contestants.
6: A fat bird is a healthy bird because it acts as a really great lightweight source of energy when they're migrating to and from their wintering grounds or their breeding sites here in Wisconsin.
4: All of that is coming up on Lake Effect. But first, here are today's headlines.
7: Live from NPR News in Washington, I'm Ryland Barton. President Trump heads to China tomorrow, and he's taking a sizable business delegation with him, including some of the biggest names in corporate America. NPR's John Ruich reports this comes during a period of relative calm in the U.S.-China trade relationship.
8: According to the White House, more than a dozen top U.S. executives will be on the trip this week, including Apple's Tim Cook, Boeing CEO Kelly Ortberg, and Elon Musk of Tesla and SpaceX fame. Musk also co-led Trump's Department of Government Efficiency early in his second term. There are financiers in the group, too, from BlackRock, Blackstone, Citigroup, and Goldman Sachs. This trip will be the first to China by a U.S. president since Trump visited during his first term nearly 9 years ago. And while geopolitics loom large, especially the war in Iran, the parade of executives signals an interest in promoting business and potentially striking deals despite a festering trade war. John Ruich, NPR News, Washington.
7: The Treasury Department wants U.S. banks to monitor suspected Iranian money laundering networks. These networks allegedly use funds to smuggle sanctioned oil through shell companies and crypto networks. The U.S. and Iran are at an impasse over ending the war, with the ceasefire growing shaky. President Trump said the ceasefire is on life support after rejecting Tehran's latest proposal. The Supreme Court has paved the way for Alabama to eliminate a congressional district that's represented by a black Democrat for this year's midterm election. As NPR's Hansi Lo Wong reports, the ruling comes as Republican officials push to redraw Alabama's congressional districts after the Supreme Court further limited the Voting Rights Act.
9: Republican state officials in Alabama had lost a legal fight last year over the state's congressional map after finding that a proposed map by state lawmakers intentionally discriminated against black voters. A lower federal court ruled Alabama should keep using a court-drawn map to get in line with the Voting Rights Act. That map includes two districts where black voters in Alabama have a realistic opportunity to elect their preferred candidate. But after the Supreme Court recently weakened the Voting Rights Act's protections against racial discrimination and redistricting, Alabama Republicans asked the justices to speed up their consideration of whether to review their state's congressional map again. The High Court agreed and has thrown out the lower court ruling that required Alabama to use its current map for this year's midterms. Anzila Wong, NPR News.
7: A substantial number of Americans doubt the legitimacy of recent attempts against President Trump's